0: Pfizer exits the Strait of Hormuz also being affected, hurting farmers back home. There are also several U.S. flagged merchant ships stranded in the Persian Gulf as well. Some would like to see the U.S. Navy begin convoy duties escorting those ships through the strait like they did back in the 1980s. Now, unlike the 80s when the Navy had twice as many warships, for now the blockade remains the teeth of this operation.
1: President Trump says the only reason Iran is even thinking about making a deal is because it has no military left. 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
7: Sunny skies are expected for the next few days before more rain moves in later in the week. Overnight, mostly clear skies with a low of 50. On Sunday, sunny skies with a high of 72 and a low of 47. Looking ahead to Monday, sunny skies with a high of 80, followed by thunderstorms and showers later in the day and into the evening. I'm Claire Burnett.
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19: What else doesn't he not know that's entirely obvious and should be to someone who is, again, the director of the FBI? That's like saying, I don't know how guns work. I'm in the FBI. What's the clock? I don't like to comment on people who the only news that they make is by showing their backside. Do you know what I mean? Cheap shots don't count because it's not a good measure of skill. It's not indicative of any kind of knowledge.
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19: Welcome back to the radio program, Dana Lash with you, the simulcast, channel 347, DirecTV, YouTube, though, really, or Facebook also. I think we're on X, too. Lots of good stuff. We have a lot of things to get you set up for, and I wish it would stop raining in Texas before I burn everything down and blow up all the weather, about ready to take a shoulder-fired, you know, rocket launcher and hell-diver it. Done. Do you guys see some of this new stuff with the White House Correspondents' Dinner, particularly the one with the dog? Do you guys see this? This is something. So we've seen, I guess, the other CCTV footage. It was like really, I thought it was kind of pixelated. But they came out with a very clear view of it. Got to fix these wires here. Just me. We don't have anybody on set. All right. Wires bother me. So this is, okay, do you see the guy in the back in the hallway if you're watching the simulcast? And those are the stairwell doors. Those are the stairs that the guy went down. This was the guy, the handler with the dog. The dog alerted to this guy twice. Went in there, was brought back out. The dog was alerting to this guy. And the handler ignored it. Sorry, but he ignored it. And then this guy runs right the hell out with a gun. How did you not see the gun?
21: A giant gun.
19: It's not like it was concealed either. He's like, oh, okay, guess there's nothing to see here. All right, let's just, you know, come on. Come on, canine. Let's just go down here. And then the guy comes out of the door with a gun. Wow. And the dog's like, well, the dog knew. The dog did its job and was ignored by its handler. And then all of these people running around. This looks like, I mean, for crying out loud. It's, you just need some Benny Hill music over. Look, I just runs through. The dog knew. The dog knew. This is the latest. This is what they released yesterday. The DOJ released this yesterday evening, and it's not AI generated either. Like a lot of the stuff is AI generated out there. This was not. Now, Secret Service said their guy was not struck by friendly fire. He was shot by the would-be assassin with a 12-gauge shotgun. I am amazed. This dog knew. The dog knew. The dog knew. And the handlers, wow. Now, the people standing against the wall apparently were TSA agents. They were there to perform the hand screening of the stuff that the guests were carrying into the venue. And all they do is apparently metal detectors. So they were unarmed. So I get that. But what in the world? What in the world? It's just embarrassing. That's embarrassing. And the fact that the dog knew and was alerting and the handler, I hope that they're questioning the handler. I know we also don't like to play armchair quarterback with this stuff, but we can all see. I mean, the dog's alerting to it. That immediately should have been a sign. Hey, can you come here? We just want to do it. I would have called immediately. You cannot be too careful with this stuff. For crying out loud, you had 3 attempted assassinations on this president. You're at the Hinckley Hilton. You are literally at the hotel where right outside somebody shot Ronald Reagan. So come on. You just don't think, why is the dog alerting? The dog is well trained. They don't alert like that for nothing. The dog is well trained. The dog is on the clock. The dog knew. And I keep watching this. He ran right through the metal detector. He didn't even run around. He could have run around something. He didn't. He just ran right through. And I don't know. And then there was the one officer that apparently was in the corner when the guy was running through who pointed right at him. He was one of the first ones to draw down on this guy. And did he shoot and miss? Because he was within anywhere from 5 to 3 feet at one point. The dude ran right past him. So if you watch the guy on the simulcast, the moment he gets through the metal detector and the bottom of left of the screen is an agent that, or is a police officer that drew down on him. And boom, draws down on him. And he fires. You can see he fires. You can see the muzzle flash. You can see him fire. He fired three times. How did he miss? He fired three times, and that was within at first 7 and then to 3 feet. Boom, boom, boom. Fires three times, doesn't hit him. At that distance, I don't care if he's running. You lead your target, you'll hit him. I don't care. I mean, I am just shocked at this. This is just insane. And I do know a little bit of something about it. We've done drills like this before. It is very difficult, you know, when you're dealing with a moving target, like a moving person. Yeah, it can be difficult. But at that distance, I did some of the force-on-force training that I've done before had to do with you're pretending that you're at a gas station and somebody runs up on you. And they do different simulations and you don't really know where the threat's coming from. And you have to act. Not only do you have to act, but you also have to have in the back of your mind, how are you going to present a defense for that behavior in a courtroom if you're in a county with a, you know, very aggressive far left anti-gun prosecutor. And there was at one point where the threat charges you, and you go through scenarios where you have stand your ground and then you don't have stand your ground, and the threat charges you, and it's actually, I mean, I hit mine. I fired twice and I hit both times twice. But I'm just looking at that, like, how, what in the world, right? That close. Now, apparently the guy didn't get hit. It wasn't that he, because he wore a vest, it wasn't that the vest protected him from everything that I read. He didn't even get hit. I literally can see your face over here in the dark. Your eyes got so big, I could see the whites of your eyes.
0: Look, I don't want a Monday morning quarterback
19: anymore. I know, that's the thing, but
0: I feel like at least one shot would have made target. I don't know.
19: Now remember what we said yesterday, because we talked about this yesterday. Why it was, what stopped this assassin? What do you think stopped him? He tripped. He didn't get hit. He fell down like a chick running from Jason or Freddy in a slasher film. He tripped. That's how they got him. What if he hadn't tripped? No one's asked that question yet. What if he hadn't tripped? That was the last layer of security. Now you go through a little bit more, and then you're at the red carpet and the step and repeat. And I mean, I don't know. Would he have been shot right there? Would he have been shot? I don't know. He was, you know, the step and repeat. You guys know what that is. So whenever you see those giant walls with the logos all over them, that's called a step and repeat. And that's what you get your photos in front of. They call it a step and repeat. That was the right, this area that you're watching in the video was right before that. And that was the last layer of security. So it wasn't as though there was another layer of security he had to go through. So he wasn't right outside of the double doors, but he was right there by the red. He went to the red carpet. What if he hadn't tripped? How do you trip? That was God going, boop.
21: Yeah.
19: That's a God thing. Wow. Trips. What if there had been two people? The reason I think it's important to continue bringing it up is I don't really think that we've, has the DOJ addressed the security aspect of this? Has FBI come out and said, we're going to really assess our training and our responses, and we're going to see what we can do? One of my friends who was worked in law enforcement for a very long time was saying a lot of people don't want the Secret Service jobs because there's a lot of travel, and the pay for the travel, I mean, it's fine, I guess, if you're single, but it's not ideal, for the lack of a better way to put it. So what can you do to incentivize that? Because you'll get the guys, and this is what my friend worked in pretty high up law enforcement in Manhattan, and then in Miami, and then now consults, does security and consults with security firms is what they do. And they do like corporate security and things like that. That's what they do now. So it's a very trustworthy individual who's been doing this for a long time. And one of the firms that they worked with as well provided top security for principals and literally worked with Washington figures before. And what he was saying to me made a lot of sense because he was explaining how the salary isn't what you would think it is, and there is a ton of travel. And then if you are picked for a more choice role to be on the detail for, you know, a main protectee, then the travel's even more. And so it's not, I get it, it's hard, it's not ideal. But what can be done to incentivize that so you retain people that have, like, you know, the best training? And I feel like that's something that we really need to explore. I have no problem exploring that. Look, the president of the United States, no matter who it is, I don't care if it's a Democrat or a Republican, I don't want to see their security imperiled, even if I didn't vote for them. Because what that office represents is more than just that person. We literally fought a war, guys. We tore each other apart during the War of Independence. I mean, we were fighting against our own kinsmen at the time as well, the royalists who wanted to stay under King George's thumb. You got to remember, back during the Revolution, which was the upheaval before of the War of Independence, the Sons of Liberty and the people who thought like James Madison and John Adams and Sam Adams and all of them, they were the minority. They were the tiny minority, I should add. The prevailing thought at the time was the colonies should stay with the crown. So they were the underdog in so many insane ways. That's why it's so crazy. That's why they, when they started invoking asymmetric warfare, I love World War II, World War I, the War of Independence. I love all this. I mean, one of my dreams is to go on the Liberty Tour up in Massachusetts when we have the time to do it. That's the tricky part. But they were the minority. So they had to develop techniques, asymmetrical warfare, etc. So their long story long, it represents a lot. It represents the result of bloodshed to secure the republic, continued bloodshed to maintain and protect it, and as well as everything that we as a nation go through for every election. What it does is it tries the patience of the nation. I know that some of these bad actors would love to see this, and they would love to watch the country tear itself apart again in the aftermath. So it's about way more than just the protectee. You're protecting the idea. You're protecting the ideology. You're protecting that animating spirit of liberty, regardless if you voted for it or not. And that's the beauty of it. So it represents a lot more than that, which is why I think it deserves a way more sober and serious inspection than I think what is currently being afforded it in the headlines and really by a lot of like-minded people. We got to get really serious with this. We're in an environment where, and I have some stories on this coming up, where the left thinks that this is an acceptable form of dissent now. They see zero problems with this. Obviously, we do. We need to really examine this. We've got more on the way as we roll towards headlines. 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
27: 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Dr. Martin Luther King Jr. dreamed of a nation where his children would be judged not by the color of their skin, but by the content of their character. 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America is strongest when united, not divided. 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A series brought to you by the Leadership Institute and Radio America.

0: And now, all of the news you would probably miss. It's time for Dana's Quick Five.
1: You know, I was just thinking, I just said this to Kane. You know, we came in with a little Nugent, our friend, Uncle Ted, cat scratch fever. And I'm like, that should have been that J.P. Morgan crazy story. We should have used that as the intro for, I mean, Love in an Elevator was still pretty good, Aerosmith. But I'm just saying. All right, U.S. senators banned themselves from prediction markets trading. They unanimously passed a rule barring senators from trading on prediction markets effective amid outlet. I don't know why I'm
2: reading. Still good, though, right?
1: Yeah. Khaleesi. I keep wanting to, I don't know why. I want to say it like Khaleesi, you know, from Game of Thrones. Khaleesi, which also sounds like a cereal.
2: It does.
1: Isn't that the cereal?
2: It does. It feels like it's that weedy, grainy cereal.
1: It's like, here's some rocks right. And like wood chips. Some healthy fiber. So they said Khaleesi, and Polymarket. They have concerns about trading on those platforms. We also have concerns about you trading on those platforms. Let's see. Amazon discusses an apprentice reboot with Don Jr. as a potential host. That makes sense. Yeah, that makes sense. But what about Eric? Because Eric is the one who deals with most of the business while Don Jr., they like divide and conquer. Like Don Jr. has been helping with the political stuff with his, you know, dad's like kind of the intermediary for that. But I thought Eric was the one. I don't know. Both of them maybe?
2: Yeah, probably.
1: That could kind of work. But that would be on Amazon. Apparently, studio executives are holding internal discussions about making new episodes of it. So that might be interesting. Maybe maybe it's something he'll do. So we talked about the Scottish whiskey already. Check this out. A U.S. beekeeper was jailed for trying to save a friend from eviction. Now, I've seen the Beekeeper movie with Jason Statham.
2: That's a good one.
1: Yeah, I mean, if you like a movie where the guy just punches people in the throat for 1 hour and 40 minutes straight, and he never loses, and there's I don't really see any bees, but there are some discussions about bees being nearby, then The Beekeeper starring Jason Statham is for you. I enjoyed it. I'm like, nobody cares about the bees. Just punch some people in the neck. Come on. Punch and kick. Punch and kick. Shoot, stab, punch, and kick. That's all I want to see. And then there's some bees, which we all like, but whatever. Anyway, so the beekeeper, it's a woman from Massachusetts. She said, this is a power. This is the subhead. Massachusetts woman sets swarms of insects on sheriff's deputies attempting to evict an elderly man with cancer. Her elderly neighbor has cancer, and so she is accused of allowing truckloads of hives to attack the people trying to evict him. She said they were just enjoying the lovely flowering landscape near her friend's home. I mean, she controls them like her own little army of nature's drones. That's what bees are, nature's drones. Stay with us. When it comes to being prepared, a little diversity can go a long way. And that's where Byrna comes in. 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
17: What are they hiding? 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
18: Scott Peterson's running for Nebraska Secretary of State in the upcoming Republican primary. Scott shares the concerns of most Americans regarding election integrity, and that's why Scott Peterson for Nebraska has paid for this message.
17: The timing of this campaign is perfect because it's in the news every day about election systems, and this campaign's really been interesting because people around the state that are absolutely excited that we're doing this, and they're getting involved. The energy is amazing. I wear my pickleball shoes. I wear my red golf hat, meet all these great people. 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And I think we are going to put a big number up on May 12th.
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19: Fox News, I'm Angelo Bavaro. President Trump defending U.S. military action against Iran, speaking to reporters outside Air Force One tonight.
20: If we left right now, it would take them 20 years to rebuild. But we're not leaving right now. We're going to do it so nobody has to go back in 2 years or 5 years.
19: The president also says he's reviewing a new Iranian proposal to end the war. Travelers still scrambling to get on new flights after Spirit Airlines sudden shutdown, the company citing surging fuel prices due to the war in Iran. A golden finish at the Kentucky Derby.
21: Golden Temple and Serena Deville make history.
19: That call courtesy NBC. Golden Temple at 23-1 odds, edging out Renegade right at the wire. Cherie Duvall becomes the first female trainer to win the Derby. 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
1: We all know it. Some of the people don't want to get involved in it because they don't want the grief that comes, the digital diarrhea that comes from some of these woke, right, Al Sharpton wannabe grifters out there. But I don't care. Never have. In fact, I thrive on confrontation. Again, daughter of thunder, trying really hard to be Proverbs 31. So I noticed these comments on this Erica Kirk thing. A lot of them, and my son was sending, they were just, you know, the ones that weren't bots. I'll be real frank. Some of them are bored-ass broads that apparently have such empty, unfulfilled lives that they have tried to supplement their daily diet of afternoon stories and true crime by persecuting a widow. And I've seen these broads' accounts. Their lives do seem pretty unfulfilled. Maybe their husband isn't giving them enough attention. Maybe he probably would if you didn't spend your days trying to Alex Forrest a widow. It's insane. And then some people are like, well, why does it bother you? Let me tell you. For the people that are running their mouths about this, do you know how pathetic and cringe to death that looks? I actually know these people. Off air, offline. I know them. I've known Charlie since he was 17 years old. We were one of the early supporters of TPUSA. I've met Erica. I know her. They're sweet people. Just because they don't do things like somebody else does doesn't mean they merit any less consideration during a time of serious grief. And I'm watching grown-ass women turn into fatal attraction trying to run down a widow because what? Oh, because one of your favorite podcasts to stand Gal Sharpton, Woke Rakers, is talking smack because they're not intelligent enough to comment about any other issue of the day. I don't even like addressing this on this show. I would much rather talk about Islamism or Epic City, which none of the podcast to stand people have ever discussed, ever. Every day they wake up and figure out ways to deuce on Israel or Erica Kirk. It's all a psyop. But I see some of these, and the women really, really surprise me. I don't care if you like someone or don't like someone. What I do care about are people who sit here and they speak Christ with their mouths and betray him and nail him with their behavior. And I see them running down a grieving widow daily. I see some of these people in my comments every single time it goes up. Daily. Who are you with your sad little life that you have to sit here and run down a widow? Again, you don't know these people. Why doesn't she just go home with her kids? Why don't you go home with your kids and quit hanging out in comment sections obsessing over a widow like some lesbian stalker? Why not? Well, why doesn't she? She's so upset about it. What? Who are you again? Are you involved in their everyday lives, Karen? Are you involved? You know what's happening with their kids, Karen? Oh, you don't. No, it bothers the people who actually do know them and know how much they're grieving to see some of these people take part in this like witch hunt and play into this petty gossip and this nonsense. So I get pretty vicious about it because none of these broads would ever say this in person and you know it. I get pretty vicious about it because you see someone hurting and I don't like to see people who know better, especially when they're older. What is the matter with you? You didn't get slapped enough when you were younger, clearly. That run down a grieving widow. Like I said in the video that was posted, I don't want to be near any of you when God's judgment comes down because Katie barred the door. Well, why doesn't she go home with her kids? What business is it of yours? You have no idea how their family's structured. Why don't you tend to your own business? Tend to your own family. Maybe tend to your husband all the hours that some of y'all broads spend online, Alex Forresting this widow. And maybe if you stopped doing that and you kind of paid a little attention, more attention to your home life would improve and you wouldn't feel so empty and awful and feel the need to behave like this in an ungodly manner. Check yourselves or God will check you. Now, I saw that Brian Harpole, who is one of the, was the security guy for Charlie, filed a defamation suit against Gal Sharpton. Who's, and I don't like addressing it, but it comes up in content and it becomes a big thing. And again, these are people, I know all these people. I've known all of them off air for many years. And I've always kept my distance from Gal Sharpton because she's always been a grifter. She got started doxing conservative gamers. She was on the feminist side during Gamergate. And people forget that. I don't. Pepperidge Farm remembers. So Brian Harpole filed a defamation suit, and it's a doozy. His attorney dropped it, said, on behalf of Brian Harpole, I filed this defamation suit against Gal Sharpton. We're not going to provide any other statements. You can follow for updates. So these people

0: Of course, they don't feel any of that. No, I'll tell you, she has more grace than patience than any of these people deserve. Than any of them deserve. Definitely more than I could ever muster. And instead of attacking her, maybe I should maybe try to model her behavior of grace a little bit more. Ever think about that, Corinthian King? Did you ever think about that? Why you betray him with your behavior? Now, she was talking about why she was at the White House Correspondents' Dinner. I get it. She wanted to be in the room with the people who were attacking her to see if they had the beans to step up, which, of course, none of them did, because that's a legacy press, much like comment online trolls. That's the legacy press. These people wouldn't have the courage to do the stuff that she does. So you got that suit being filed. And in the meantime, there were some numbers that came out. Explain this to me. So apparently all of Tucker Carlson's numbers are just, well, I knew. I mean, they're kind of garbage. They were trying to count everything from basic X views to like what? Every little scrap they could get to make it look like the numbers were larger than they were. It's like what gun control people do when they are trying to pad the numbers and make you think that there are more school shootings than there actually are. So they include things that happen three blocks away from a school, and they try to include that as counting as a school shooting. That's the same kind of math that was being done here. So apparently people were running the figures on it, and they were saying, wow, he even counted X views. Do you know, we don't count X views. Whenever I send out information about what we do online, I never include that. Do you know why? Because it's garbage. It's a garbage metric. Let me tell you, when you're on X and you've seen like a million of these videos, they autoplay, right? First off, they autoplay. That's number one. Secondly, all you got to do is let it autoplay for like a second and it counts it as a full view. Do you see how that shouldn't really count? That's what I'm talking about. A lot of it's botted. A lot of it's botted. And it's not organic. None of it's organic. So they were saying, oh, no, he scored record ratings at Fox and he's got all of this and none of that makes any sense. It sounds like his investors are panicking. Is kind of what it sounds like to me anyway, because it doesn't seem like they are happy with the numbers that they were getting. And yeah, rage watching is a real thing. I get that. But you don't really count your stats like this. And that's one of the things that I was looking at with, you know, there, and it was trending last night because people were going, wait, you counted this view? You counted that? It's an overinflation, like the gun control people. So it just doesn't, like I said, we were talking about this, but the video, like the views on YouTube, Kane, that's something we never count. Nope. Because it doesn't make any sense to do that. It's not an actual full view.
1: No, we actually look at the numbers and gauge based on our last numbers whether there's growth or no growth or whatever. And we just go from that point. We sort of use it as a metric for our own performances.
0: Like X has other actual metrics that people use to measure engagement. Because if you're on X and you just see a video, even if you're scrolling past it, that counts as a view. And they included that in their view count to really pad up their views. Is that not insane? If I did that, holy cow, I would have like trillions of views if I did that. But we don't do that because it's fake and gay. So we don't do that. It is, and you know it.
1: It's totally fake.
0: G-H-E-Y. Okay. Gay. Yeah. It is. It's dumb. So that's, you know, if it's organic, you don't need a pet. Look, if you're popular, you don't have to constantly tell people, guys, I'm popular. Guys, I'm popular. Look how popular I am. Here's my numbers. You don't have to constantly do that. And especially you pad it with that kind of stuff. That's so dumb. We got a lot more on the way. I'm not even remotely finished. We have a whole other hour. We got Florida Man coming up. Kiss my grits if you dislike it. As we move, our partners that help bring you the program, it's our friends at Preborn, a great organization that saves lives. I saw a debate yesterday. Somebody was going at Congressman Brandon Gill, for instance, in a discussion about abortion. And in this debate, you know, these people that are pro-abortion, they never, ever talk about the great things that groups like Preborn does. Preborn saved over 80,000 babies last year. They brought over 10,000 women to Christ because they are

0: a gospel leader of the pro-life movement. That's amazing that Preborn does this. They give women a free ultrasound. They introduce them to their baby, and every ultrasound saves lives. 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

0: It's his life mission to make bad decisions. It's time for Florida Man.
1: Mm-hmm. All right. So, a Florida man abandons a child in the woods following a high-speed police chase. None of this sounds good. A 47-year-old Florida man named Corey Acree was arrested Saturday after he allegedly fled a traffic stop and abandoned his young child in a wooded area while attempting to evade Daytona Beach police. Oh, boy. They pulled over his vehicle because it matched the description of a car that was involved in a shooting, right? And it prompted, they were telling him to exit the vehicle, and then he reportedly sped away with his daughter inside. And then the body camera footage captured the moment that he stopped his car and began running in the forest while carrying the kid. Then he just dropped the kid and continued running. The kid was taken into custody and is safe, and he was transported to Volusia County Jail for processing. There you go. Also, let's see here. I wanted to get to this one because this one, I have a couple that are. A Florida man trespassed on a stranger's yacht and was told them he was holding it for Donald J. Trump, president. Miami police posted the video on Facebook. He was talking to the yacht, and it's a big yacht. And he boarded it, and then the man who owns it was like, "Why are you here?" And he goes, "I'm holding it for a friend." And he goes, "My friend is President Donald J. Trump, president of the United States." So he was taken into custody, but he, like, was trying to make himself at home. He looks like he's on drugs, I'm just going to say, you know, which wouldn't be surprising. Third hour coming up. Don't go anywhere.
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8: Peace talks picking back up. I'm Angelo Bavaro, Fox News. President Trump says he's reviewing a new Iranian proposal to end the war. He gave that update while boarding Air Force One tonight. This amid the ongoing U.S. blockade of the Strait of Hormuz.
9: President Trump, sounding very skeptical, says he's not sending any negotiating teams to Pakistan anytime soon. Now, Trump says the blockade will remain until Iran makes nuclear concessions and reopens the strait. He's also threatened to resume airstrikes and end the ceasefire. The Pentagon says the U.S. blockade has cost Iran about $5 billion in oil revenue. Storage tanks are filling up. Oil production could cease in the coming weeks. Now, Iran has been here before. Their oil production fell sharply from 2018 through 2020 when sanctions were rammed up during the Trump administration's max pressure campaign.
8: That is Fox's Lucas Tomlinson. Spirit Airlines has ended operations after bailout talks with the White House fell through. Well, now travelers are stranded.
10: We're college students, we're internationals, and I was just heading to Miami for one night, and then I was flying back home, and then, yeah, I just got that email. Now I don't know what to do. There's no flights available on other airlines.
8: Add to that, employees are also out of work.
11: Transportation Secretary Sean Duffy says this is the Biden administration's fault. He says they blocked a JetBlue-Spirit merger in 2024 that could have prevented this, but Democrat Senator Elizabeth Warren pointed out that the judge who blocked the merger was appointed by Republican Ronald Reagan. But this all comes after Spirit filed for bankruptcy multiple times. President Trump was trying to figure out a bailout, but the deal failed. And now with the war in Iran, Spirit says the sudden rise in fuel prices left them with no other choice than to shut down. But now other airlines are stepping up to the plate to help. Many are capping ticket prices for Spirit customers. Some are offering reduced prices. And Secretary Duffy says he's proud that airlines are doing this.
8: Fox's Madison Scarpino reports. 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
23: Sunny skies are expected for the next few days before more rain moves in later in the week. Overnight, mostly clear skies with a low of 50. On Sunday, sunny skies with a high of 72 and a low of 47. Looking ahead to Monday, sunny skies with a high of 80, followed by thunderstorms and showers later in the day and into the evening. I'm Claire Burnett.
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6: That 30-day period invites outside money and people into Lincoln and Omaha, and they spend 30 days harvesting ballots. 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
7: If election integrity matters to you, vote Scott Peterson for Secretary of State. 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
6: I'm Scott Peterson, and I approve this message.
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13: News, I'm Daria Albinger. Golden Tempo won the Kentucky Derby at 23-1 odds. Sherry DeVoe, the first female trainer to win the Run for the Roses, up next the Preakness. A shock for passengers with tickets on Spirit Airlines after the budget carrier abruptly went out of business. This one was stranded at Atlanta's Hartsfield-Jackson International Airport.
14: We had to book new flights with a different airline. It's just been us here with three kids, 2 5-year-olds and 11-month-old, and we just been in the airport all night. First, they told us that they were going to give us hotels, Uber, and food vouchers, but then they canceled and said that they couldn't give it to us, so we just been sitting here all night.
13: Thousands of employees are also out of work. United and airliners are setting up dedicated portals to help as many of them as possible find jobs. 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
16: Be it sight, sound, smell, or touch, there's something inside that we need so much. The sight of a touch, or the scent of a sound, or the strength of an oak with roots deep in the ground. The wonder of flowers to be covered and then to burst up through tarmac to the sun again. Or to fly to the sun without burning a wing. To lie in a meadow and hear the grass sing.

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11: From Iran, I'm Daria Albinger, Fox News. President Trump is reviewing it this evening. For now, though, the U.S. blockade around the Strait of Hormuz will continue.
12: During the three-week blockade, Iranian ships have been blocked, but 150 other oil tankers remain stuck in the Gulf, helping drive up gasoline prices back home to four-year highs. 30% of fertilizer exits the Strait of Hormuz also being affected, hurting farmers back home. There are also several U.S.-flagged merchant ships stranded in the Persian Gulf as well. Some would like to see the U.S. Navy begin convoy duties escorting those ships through the strait like they did back in the 1980s. Now, unlike the 80s when the Navy had twice as many warships, for now the blockade remains the teeth of this operation.
11: Fox's Lucas Tomlinson in Dubai. The Secret Service is looking into the arrest of a man at Trump Doral National Golf Club in Florida. They say he approached a security screening area and became disruptive. Spirit Airlines has gone out of business. Fox TV affiliate WAGA's Kim Leffler at Hartsfield-Jackson International Airport.
13: A lot of travelers with some of these very early morning flights, they're just trying to get out the door. They're not checking their email. So some people didn't even realize that the airline had shut down and their flights had been canceled. Now, the low-budget airline had said that they were going to have to shut down if they did not find some emergency funding, and that did come to fruition. All of the check-in desks here at the Atlanta airport are closed currently. Now, Spirit has filed for bankruptcy twice since 2024. President Donald Trump said the administration did review a potential bailout, but they were only going to move forward if the terms made financial sense. Now, with the airline shutting down, thousands of flights are now canceled across the country.
11: American and United Airlines say they're setting up dedicated hiring portals for former Spirit workers so they won't have to leave the aviation industry. 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
16: Sunny skies are expected for the next few days before more rain moves in later in the week. Overnight, mostly clear skies with a low of 50. On Sunday, sunny skies with a high of 72 and a low of 47. Looking ahead to Monday, sunny skies with a high of 80, followed by thunderstorms and showers later in the day and into the evening. I'm Claire Burnett.
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15: News. I'm Chris DeMeo. President Trump says that the U.S. is cutting troops in Germany.
16: We're going to cut way down, and we're cutting a lot further than 5,000.
15: This comes about 2 months after the president met with German Chancellor Friedrich Merz as he continues the feud with the NATO allies' leadership over the war against Iran. A long shot comes in at the Kentucky Derby.
17: Golden Tempo! Golden Tempo! And Cherie DeVoe make history in the Kentucky Derby over Renegade in a final time of 202.27 seconds.
15: Courtesy NBC, Golden Tempo went off at 23-1. Cherie DeVoe becomes the first woman to train the winner of the Derby. Two members of Mexico's president and eight other politicians are being charged in the U.S. with drug trafficking. 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
4: We'll check it out. I'm Chris DeMeo, Fox News. President Trump says he's reviewing a new Iranian proposal to end the war. He gave the update while boarding Air Force One tonight as the ongoing U.S. blockade of the Strait of Hormuz continues.
5: President Trump, sounding very skeptical, says he's not sending any negotiating teams to Pakistan anytime soon. Now, Trump says the blockade will remain until Iran makes nuclear concessions and reopens the strait. He's also threatened to resume airstrikes and end the ceasefire. The Pentagon says the U.S. blockade has cost Iran about $5 billion in oil revenue. Storage tanks are filling up. Oil production could cease in the coming weeks. Now, Iran has been here before. Their oil production fell sharply from 2018 through 2020 when sanctions were ramped up during the Trump administration's max pressure campaign.
4: That's Fox's Lucas Tomlinson. Spirit Airlines ending operations after 34 years in business. The airline stranding thousands of travelers, like this woman at Atlanta's Hartsfield-Jackson Airport.
6: We had to book new flights with a different airline. It's just been us here with three kids, two five-year-olds and 11-month-old. And we just been in the airport all night. First, they told us that they were going to give us hotels, Uber, and food vouchers. But then they canceled and said that they couldn't give it to us. So we've just been staying here all night.
7: This all comes after years of financial issues for Spirit. It filed for bankruptcy twice. President Trump was trying to figure out a bailout, but the deal failed. And now with the war in Iran, Spirit says the sudden rise in fuel prices left them with no other choice than to shut down. But as Secretary Duffy mentioned, other airlines are stepping up to the plate. And as for the 17,000 people who work for Spirit, Duffy says that other airlines are ready to hire them. And he says that there is a need for aviation workers.
4: Fox's Madison Scarpino at Hartsfield-Jackson Airport. President Trump says the U.S. will reduce the number of troops in Germany a lot further than the withdrawal of 5,000. 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
15: Sunny skies are expected for the next few days before more rain moves in later in the week. Overnight, mostly clear skies with a low of 50. On Sunday, sunny skies with a high of 72 and a low of 47. Looking ahead to Monday, sunny skies with a high of 80, followed by thunderstorms and showers later in the day and into the evening. I'm Claire Burnett.
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20: What are they hiding? 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
21: Scott Peterson's running for Nebraska Secretary of State in the upcoming Republican primary. Scott shares the concerns of most Americans regarding election integrity, and that's why Scott Peterson for Nebraska has paid for this message.
20: The timing of this campaign is perfect because it's in the news every day about election systems, and this campaign's really been interesting because people around the state that are absolutely excited that we're doing this and they're getting involved. The energy is amazing. 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I wear my red golf hat, meet all these great people. So as I go across the state, they're telling me to keep doing what I'm doing because they are absolutely excited about the opportunity to have a Secretary of State that is going to take them serious on election security, election integrity. And I think we are going to put a big number up on May 12th.
21: If election integrity matters to you, vote Scott Peterson for Secretary of State. 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
20: I'm Scott Peterson, and I approve this message.
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4: You know what? The mail-in ballot process we have here is 30 days long. That 30 days of mail-in ballots, it's hurting rural Nebraska.
5: Scott Peterson's running for Nebraska Secretary of State in the upcoming Republican primary. Scott shares the concerns of most Americans regarding election integrity, and that's why Scott Peterson for Nebraska has paid for this message.
4: That 30-day period invites outside money and people into Lincoln and Omaha, and they spend 30 days harvesting ballots. 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
4: I'm Scott Peterson, and I approve this message.
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12: News. I'm Deborah Valentine. President Trump telling reporters Saturday at the Palm Beach International Airport he's reducing the number of American troops stationed in Germany.
13: We're going to cut way down, and we're cutting a lot further than 5,000.
12: This comes about 2 months after the president met with the German Chancellor Friedrich Merz as he continues to clash with the NATO allies' leadership over the lack of support for Operation Epic Fury. Golden Temple at 23-1 odds. It came from last place to win today's 152nd running of the Kentucky Derby at Churchill Downs. Trainer Sherry DuVoe is the first female to win the Run for the Roses.
14: Golden Temple and Sherry DuVoe make history in the Kentucky Derby over Renegade.
12: The brother of Golden Temple's jockey, Jose Ortiz, came in second aboard Renegade. 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
15: 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Yes, that Gene Stothert. Mornings at 10 on News Radio 1110, KFAB.

0: 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I'm Rick Boettger, owner of Omaha Car Care, and we'll be along for the ride.
1: This campaign's really been interesting because people are losing confidence in our elections, and the ultimate result is going to be they're going to quit voting. That's going to cause more problems than we have now.
2: Scott Peterson's running for Nebraska Secretary of State in the upcoming Republican primary. 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
1: 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We need to get back to that local control.
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3: Talks continue. I'm Deborah Valentine, Fox News. Talks between the U.S. and Iran are continuing by phone. The ongoing U.S. blockade in and around the Strait of Hormuz continues to snarl tanker traffic and disrupt global oil shipments. Fox's Lucas Tomlinson reports from Dubai, the United Arab Emirates.
4: President Trump sounding very skeptical about negotiating with them.
5: They've made strides, but I'm not sure if they ever get there.
4: Trump says the blockade will remain until Iran makes nuclear concessions and reopens the Strait of Hormuz. He's also threatened to resume airstrikes during ending the ceasefire. In the Arabian Sea, MH-60 Sierra helicopters have been taking part in boarding operations, enforcing the three-week-old blockade. U.S. Military Central Command says 48 ships have been turned away. Others remain pierside in Iran or at anchor. But over 150 other oil tankers remain stuck in the Gulf, helping drive up gasoline prices back home to four-year highs. Fertilizer shipments also being affected, hurting farmers.
3: This comes as the president moves to pull about 5,000 troops out of Germany, signaling a major shift in America's military posture in Europe. President Trump had been threatening to do so because NATO allies like Germany are not assisting in the U.S.-Israel conflict with Iran. The Secret Service arresting a man at Trump Doral National Golf Club in Florida. Here's Fox's Chris DeMeo.
6: Acting Special Agent in Charge Michael Townsend issuing a statement saying a man approached the security screening area, became disruptive, and made physical contact with a Secret Service member. The man was then taken into custody without incident. Heightened security measures are in place at Trump Doral Golf Club, the site of this week's Cadillac Championship, which the president was expected to attend. Chris DeMeo, Fox News.
3: Police say a Newark, New Jersey man is charged with murder in connection with a mass shooting at a Union Township, New Jersey Chick-fil-A 3 weeks ago. Jahid Fields allegedly opened fire, killing one man and hurting six others. 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
11: Sunny skies are expected for the next few days before more rain moves in later in the week. Overnight, mostly clear skies with a low of 50. On Sunday, sunny skies with a high of 72 and a low of 47. Looking ahead to Monday, sunny skies with a high of 80, followed by thunderstorms and showers later in the day and into the evening. I'm Claire Burnett.
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3: The timing of this campaign is perfect because it's in the news every day about election systems, and this campaign's really been interesting because people around the state that are absolutely excited that we're doing this and they're getting involved. 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And I think we are going to put a big number up on May 12th.
4: If election integrity matters to you, vote Scott Peterson for Secretary of State. 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
3: I'm Scott Peterson, and I approve this message.
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10: I'm Chris DeMeo. President Trump says the U.S. is cutting troops in Germany.
11: We're going to cut way down, and we're cutting a lot further than 5,000.
10: This comes about 2 months after the president met with German Chancellor Friedrich Merz as he continues the feud with the NATO allies' leadership over the war against Iran. A long shot comes in at the Kentucky Derby.
12: Golden Tempo! Golden Tempo! And Serena Devo make history in the Kentucky Derby over Renegade in a final time of 202.27 seconds.
10: Courtesy NBC, Golden Tempo went off at 23-1 odds. Sherry Devo becomes the first woman to train the winner of the Derby. Two members of Mexican President Claudia Sheinbaum's party and eight other politicians are being charged in the U.S. with drug trafficking. 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
11: Fox News, I'm Deborah Valentine. President Trump telling reporters Saturday at the Palm Beach International Airport he's reducing the number of American troops stationed in Germany.
12: We're going to cut way down, and we're cutting a lot further than 5,000.
11: This comes about 2 months after the president met with the German chancellor as he continues to clash with the NATO allies' leadership over the lack of support for Operation Epic Fury. Golden Tempo at 23-1 odds came from last place to win yesterday's 152nd running of the Kentucky Derby at Churchill Downs. Trainer Sherry DeVoe is the first female to win the run for the roses.
13: Golden Tempo and Sherry DeVoe make history in the Kentucky Derby.
11: The Ortiz brothers came in first and second in the Derby. 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
2: Ongoing. I'm Deborah Valentine, Fox News. Talks between the U.S. and Iran are continuing by phone. The ongoing U.S. blockade in and around the Strait of Hormuz continues to snarl tanker traffic and disrupt global oil shipments. Fox's Lucas Tomlinson reports from Dubai, the United Arab Emirates.
3: President Trump sounding very skeptical about negotiating with them.
4: They've made strides, but I'm not sure if they ever get there.
3: Trump says the blockade will remain until Iran makes nuclear concessions and reopens the Strait of Hormuz. He's also threatened to resume airstrikes during ending the ceasefire. In the Arabian Sea, MH-60 Sierra helicopters have been taking part in boarding operations, enforcing the three-week-old blockade. The U.S. Military Central Command says 48 ships have been turned away. Others remain pierside in Iran or at anchor. But over 150 other oil tankers remain stuck in the Gulf, helping drive up gasoline prices back home to four-year highs. Fertilizer shipments also being affected, hurting farmers.
2: This comes as the president moves to pull around 5,000 U.S. troops out of Germany, signaling a major shift in America's military posture in Europe. President Trump had been threatening to do so because NATO allies, like Germany, are not assisting the U.S. and Israel in the conflict with Iran. The Secret Service arresting a man at the Trump Doral National Golf Club in Florida.
5: Acting Special Agent in Charge Michael Townsend issuing a statement saying a man approached the security screening area, became disruptive, and made physical contact with a Secret Service member. The man was then taken into custody without incident. Heightened security measures are in place at Trump Doral Golf Club, the site of this week's Cadillac Championship, which the president was expected to attend. Chris DeMeo, Fox News.
2: Police say a Newark, New Jersey man is charged with murder in connection with a fatal shooting at a Chick-fil-A in Union Township. Jaheed Fields pleading not guilty Saturday. 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
2: Spirit Airlines ceasing operations as bailout talks with the White House fell through. Fox's Madison Scarpino reports from the Hartsfield-Jackson International Airport.
10: Transportation Secretary Sean Duffy says this is the Biden administration's fault. He says they blocked a JetBlue-Spirit merger in 2024 that could have prevented this. But Democrat Senator Elizabeth Warren pointed out that the judge who blocked the merger was appointed by Republican Ronald Reagan. But this all comes after Spirit filed for bankruptcy multiple times. President Trump was trying to figure out a bailout, but the deal failed. And now with the war in Iran, Spirit says the sudden rise in fuel prices left them with no other choice than to shut down. But now other airlines are stepping up to the plate to help. Many are capping ticket prices for Spirit customers. Some are offering reduced prices. And Secretary Duffy says he's proud that airlines are doing this.
2: American and United Airlines say they're launching dedicated hiring portals to help displace Spirit workers. The AP reporting President Trump says his administration is still weighing a taxpayer-funded takeover of Spirit. A man driving an explosive-filled vehicle crashing into the Multona Athletic Club in Portland, Oregon, Saturday. The vehicle erupting into flames. The man was killed. Portland Police Commissioner is James Crooker.
11: I think that there was an intent to detonate a number of explosive devices that just didn't go off.
2: Investigators do not suspect the incident was an act of terrorism. Golden Tempo at 23-1 odds, winning yesterday's 152nd running of the Kentucky Derby at Churchill Downs.
12: Golden Tempo! Golden Tempo!
8: seconds.
2: Trainer Sherry DeVoe is the first female to win the Run for the Roses. I'm Deborah Valentine. This is Fox News.
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12: Sunny skies are expected for the next few days before more rain moves in later in the week. Overnight, mostly clear skies with a low of 50. On Sunday, sunny skies with a high of 72 and a low of 47. Looking ahead to Monday, sunny skies with a high of 80, followed by thunderstorms and showers later in the day and into the evening. I'm Claire Burnett.
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15: News. I'm Chris DeMeo. One person is dead after a car with explosives slammed into an athletic club in Portland, Oregon on Saturday.
16: The high levels of explosives and concern around fire and damage certainly warranted that early response. But we can assure both the members of Goose Hollow, this community, the Timbers organization, Thorns, and greater Portland area that we feel like we've got things contained at this moment.
15: Portland Police Chief Bob Day. Spirit Airlines now out of business, shocking this wannabe passenger.
17: It was definitely surprising when our driver was just like, they're canceled. They're just like, what do you mean by that?
15: A $500 million bailout between Spirit and the federal government fell apart. The budget carrier had been struggling with soaring jet fuel costs. 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
14: Fine print. I'm Chris DeMeo, Fox News. President Trump says he's reviewing a new Iranian proposal to end the war, but he's not getting his hopes up. This as the ongoing U.S. blockade of the Strait of Hormuz continues.
15: Iran is signaling it's preparing for renewed conflict with the U.S., even as President Trump is reviewing a new proposal from Tehran to end the war. Trump, though, says the offer is unlikely to be accepted. He's repeatedly stressed a deal must guarantee Iran must never get a nuclear weapon and that the Strait of Hormuz is fully reopened. Until then, he says the U.S. blockade on Iran will stay in place. Meantime, Iran's parliament is poised to pass new restrictions on which ships can pass through the vital waterway. In Washington, the Trump administration is pushing back on the 60-day war powers deadline, arguing fighting ended with last month's ceasefire. Critics say the clock did not stop and still hit the mark Friday.
14: Fox's Chandley Painter. The U.S. has warned shipping companies about possible sanctions for paying Iran to pass safely through the Strait of Hormuz. The 152nd running of the Roses won't soon be forgotten. Fox's Jay Berman has the Kentucky Derby wrap-up.
16: Golden Tempo made history as the 19-horse pulled off an improbable stretch run from the outside. It edged out co-favorite Renegade. That makes Sherry DeVoe the first female trainer to have a horse win the Derby. DeVoe is just the second female trainer to win any Triple Crown race after Jenna Antonucci with Arcangelo in the 2023 Belmont Stakes. The race went on with just 18 horses after Great White was a late scratch for flipping and throwing his jockey. But again, Golden Tempo, your champ. Jay Berman, Fox News.
14: Police say a person is dead after a car filled with explosives slammed into a health club early Saturday in Portland, Oregon. No one in the club was hurt. 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
14: The Pentagon announcing earlier this week that the U.S. is withdrawing 5,000 troops from Germany. But President Trump said Saturday he wants to withdraw a lot more than that.
18: Senate Armed Services Chairman Roger Wicker and House Armed Services Chairman Mike Rogers warned the move to withdraw U.S. troops from Germany could weaken NATO. They also worry it would send the wrong signal to Russian President Vladimir Putin. In a statement, the lawmakers say reducing America's military presence in Europe too soon could undermine deterrence, especially before allies can fully build up their own military capabilities. Instead of withdrawing troops, the lawmakers suggest moving American forces further east to strengthen NATO's front lines. The president has been threatening to withdraw troops from NATO countries that did not cooperate in the military action against Iran. Angelo Bavaro, Fox News.
14: Spirit Airlines ending operations after 34 years in business. The airline stranding thousands of travelers like this woman at Atlanta's Hartsfield-Jackson Airport.
19: We had to book new flights with a different airline. It's just been us here with three kids, 2 5-year-olds and 11-month-old. And we just been in the airport all night. First, they told us that they were going to give us hotels, Uber, and food vouchers. But then they canceled and said that they couldn't give it to us. So we've just been staying here all night.
20: This all comes after years of financial issues for Spirit. It filed for bankruptcy twice. President Trump was trying to figure out a bailout, but the deal failed. And now with the war in Iran, Spirit says the sudden rise in fuel prices left them with no other choice than to shut down. But as Secretary Duffy mentioned, other airlines are stepping up to the plate. And as for the 17,000 people who work for Spirit, Duffy says that other airlines are ready to hire them. And he says that there is a need for aviation workers.
14: Fox's Madison Scarpino in Atlanta. Prosecutors in New Jersey have charged four residents with illegally voting. I'm Chris DeMayo. This is Fox News.
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21: Sunny skies are expected for the next few days before more rain moves in later in the week. Overnight, mostly clear skies with a low of 50. On Sunday, sunny skies with a high of 72 and a low of 47. Looking ahead to Monday, sunny skies with a high of 80, followed by thunderstorms and showers later in the day and into the evening. I'm Claire Burnett.
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10: Fox News, I'm Deborah Valentine. President Trump says Iran has presented the U.S. with yet another proposal designed to end the U.S.-Israeli conflict with Tehran. Fox's Chandler Painter.
11: Iran is signaling it's preparing for renewed conflict with the U.S., even as President Trump is reviewing a new proposal from Tehran to end the war. Trump, though, says the offer is unlikely to be accepted.
10: The U.S. insists that Tehran not have the ability to develop nuclear weapons. The Secret Service arresting a man at Trump Doral National Golf Club in Florida after he approached a secure area, became disruptive, and scuffled with an agent.
12: The man was then taken into custody without incident. Heightened security measures are in place at Trump Doral Golf Club, the site of this week's Cadillac Championship.
10: Fox's Chris DeMeo reporting, President Trump was not on the grounds at the time of the incident. 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
10: Iran's new proposal. I'm Deborah Valentine, Fox News. President Trump says the administration is reviewing another proposal from Iran aimed at ending the U.S.-Israel conflict with Tehran. Fox's Chanley Painter has the latest.
11: Iran is signaling it's preparing for renewed conflict with the U.S., even as President Trump is reviewing a new proposal from Tehran to end the war. Trump, though, says the offer is unlikely to be accepted. He's repeatedly stressed a deal must guarantee Iran must never get a nuclear weapon and that the Strait of Hormuz is fully reopened. Until then, he says the U.S. blockade on Iran will stay in place. Meantime, Iran's parliament is poised to pass new restrictions on which ships can pass through the vital waterway. In Washington, the Trump administration is pushing back on the 60-day war powers deadline, arguing fighting ended with last month's ceasefire. Critics say the clock did not stop and still hit the mark Friday.
10: The proposal comes as President Trump is fast-tracking over $9 billion in weapons sales to Middle East allies. The Pentagon says the U.S. will draw down 5,000 U.S. troops from Germany, but President Trump said late Saturday he wants to withdraw even more troops. Two top Republican lawmakers are raising concerns.
12: Senate Armed Services Chairman Roger Wicker and House Armed Services Chairman Mike Rogers warn the move to withdraw U.S. troops from Germany could weaken NATO. They also worry it would send the wrong signal to Russian President Vladimir Putin. In a statement, the lawmakers say reducing America's military presence in Europe too soon could undermine deterrence, especially before allies can fully build up their own military capabilities. Instead of withdrawing troops, the lawmakers suggest moving American forces further east to strengthen NATO's front lines. The president has been threatening to withdraw troops from NATO countries that did not cooperate in the military action against Iran.
10: Fox's Angelo Bavaro, America's listening to Fox News.
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10: A man driving an explosive-filled vehicle crashed into an athletic club in Portland, Oregon, Saturday morning. The vehicle erupting into flames. The man was killed. Portland Police Chief Bob Day on scene.
16: High levels of explosives and concern around fire and damage certainly warranted that early response. But we can assure both the members of Goose Hollow, this community, the Timbers organization, Thorns, and greater Portland area that we feel like we've got things contained at this moment.
10: Investigators do not suspect it was an act of terrorism. Fox 12 Oregon reporting the man killed was a former employee of the athletic club. It's National Small Business Week, celebrating the impact of America's entrepreneurs on the economy. Fox's Kristen Goodwin reports.
17: The Small Business Administration, which is leading the celebration, explaining in a statement, for more than 60 years, it has celebrated National Small Business Week, which acknowledges the critical contributions of America's entrepreneurs and small business owners. Adding, this year it will officially recognize their hard work, ingenuity, dedication, and their contributions to the economy. National Small Business Week 2026 runs through Saturday. America's Small Business Development Center is co-hosting this year's virtual summit, a free two-day online event Tuesday and Wednesday, featuring educational workshops, networking, and mentorship opportunities. Kristen Goodwin, Fox News.
10: Additional information and registration is available on the Small Business Administration's website. Secret Service arresting an individual outside of President Donald Trump's golf course in Doral, Florida on Saturday evening. A statement from Acting Special Agent in Charge Michael Townsend says the individual approached a security screening area and became disruptive and combative with agents. The individual is charged with disorderly conduct and resisting without violence. I'm Deborah Valentine. This is Fox News.
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10: 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I'm Deborah Valentine. 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
18: Sunny skies are expected for the next few days before more rain moves in later in the week. Overnight, mostly clear skies with a low of 50. On Sunday, sunny skies with a high of 72 and a low of 47. Looking ahead to Monday, sunny skies with a high of 80, followed by thunderstorms and showers later in the day and into the evening. I'm Claire Burnett.
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12: The fine print. I'm Chris DeMeo, Fox News. President Trump says he's reviewing a new Iranian proposal to end the war, but he's not getting his hopes up. This as the ongoing U.S. blockade of the Strait of Hormuz continues.
13: Iran is signaling it's preparing for renewed conflict with the U.S., even as President Trump is reviewing a new proposal from Tehran to end the war. Trump, though, says the offer is unlikely to be accepted. He's repeatedly stressed a deal must guarantee Iran must never get a nuclear weapon and that the Strait of Hormuz is fully reopened. Until then, he says the U.S. blockade on Iran will stay in place. Meantime, Iran's parliament is poised to pass new restrictions on which ships can pass through the vital waterway. In Washington, the Trump administration is pushing back on the 60-day war powers deadline, arguing fighting ended with last month's ceasefire. Critics say the clock did not stop and still hit the mark Friday.
12: That's Fox's Chanley Painter reporting. And the U.S. has warned shipping companies about possible sanctions for paying Iran to pass safely through the Strait of Hormuz. Well, the 152nd running of the Roses won't soon be forgotten. Fox's Jay Berman has the Kentucky Derby wrap-up.
14: Golden Tempo made history as the 19-horse pulled off an improbable stretch run from the outside. It edged out co-favorite Renegade. That makes Sherry DeVoe the first female trainer to have a horse win the Derby. DeVoe is just the second female trainer to win any Triple Crown race after Jenna Antonucci with Arcangelo in the 2023 Belmont Stakes. The race went on with just 18 horses after Great White was a late scratch for flipping and throwing his jockey. But again, Golden Tempo, your champ. Jay Berman, Fox News.
12: Police say a person is dead after a car filled with explosives slammed into a health club early Saturday in Portland, Oregon. No one in the club was hurt. 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
12: The Pentagon announcing earlier this week that the U.S. is withdrawing 5,000 troops from Germany. But President Trump said yesterday that he wants to withdraw a lot more than that. Fox's Angelo Bavaro reports.
19: Senate Armed Services Chairman Roger Wicker and House Armed Services Chairman Mike Rogers warned the move to withdraw U.S. troops from Germany could weaken NATO. They also worry it would send the wrong signal to Russian President Vladimir Putin. In a statement, the lawmakers say reducing America's military presence in Europe too soon could undermine deterrence, especially before allies can fully build up their own military capabilities. Instead of withdrawing troops, the lawmakers suggest moving American forces further east to strengthen NATO's front lines. The president has been threatening to withdraw troops from NATO countries that did not cooperate in the military action against Iran. Angelo Bavaro, Fox News.
12: The IDF is warning residents of several areas of Lebanon to leave their homes immediately. They've issued a statement saying Hezbollah's violation of a ceasefire is compelling the IDF to act against Hezbollah's infrastructure. A UFC fight is being planned on the south lawn of the White House next month. The event, called UFC Freedom 250, to celebrate America's 250th anniversary. It'll take place on June 14th, which is also President Trump's 80th birthday. UFC CEO Dana White says it'll be the most historic sporting event of all time.
21: Not just for people in America. You know, the UFC is a global sport. People from all over the world are going to be interested in seeing this event. It's a one-of-one amazing opportunity, and especially when you look at where we came from as a sport 25 years ago to now be on the south lawn of the White House is amazing.
12: White on Fox's My View with Lara Trump. The event will feature 5,000 seats and screens for 100,000 people to watch for free. I'm Chris DeMeo. This is Fox News.
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22: Sunny skies are expected for the next few days before more rain moves in later in the week. Overnight, mostly clear skies with a low of 50. On Sunday, sunny skies with a high of 72 and a low of 47. Looking ahead to Monday, sunny skies with a high of 80, followed by thunderstorms and showers later in the day and into the evening. I'm Claire Burnett.
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10: Fox News, I'm Deborah Valentine. Responding to Democratic criticism about the U.S.-Israel conflict with Iran, President Trump defending the military action, saying now is not the time to withdraw military forces.
11: If we left right now, it would take them 20 years to rebuild. But we're not leaving right now. We're going to do it so nobody has to go back in 2 years or 5 years.
10: Democrats are pushing for a vote on the War Powers Resolution Act. The White House argues it does not apply since a ceasefire with Tehran is currently in effect. 31-year-old Cole Allen facing three federal charges related to last weekend's attempted assassination at the White House Correspondents' Dinner. U.S. Attorney for the District of Columbia, Jeanine Pirro, tells Fox's My View with Lara Trump.
12: There will be many more charges.
10: Allen is scheduled to appear in court again May 11th for a preliminary hearing. He remains held. 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
11: Proposal. I'm Deborah Valentine, Fox News. President Trump says the administration is reviewing another proposal from Iran aimed at ending the U.S.-Israel conflict with Tehran. Fox's Chanley Painter has the latest.
12: Iran is signaling it's preparing for renewed conflict with the U.S., even as President Trump is reviewing a new proposal from Tehran to end the war. Trump, though, says the offer is unlikely to be accepted. He's repeatedly stressed a deal must guarantee Iran must never get a nuclear weapon and that the Strait of Hormuz is fully reopened. Until then, he says the U.S. blockade on Iran will stay in place. Meantime, Iran's parliament is poised to pass new restrictions on which ships can pass through the vital waterway. In Washington, the Trump administration is pushing back on the 60-day war powers deadline, arguing fighting ended with last month's ceasefire. Critics say the clock did not stop and still hit the mark Friday.
11: The proposal comes as President Trump is fast-tracking over $9 billion in weapons sales to Middle East allies. The Pentagon says the U.S. will draw down 5,000 U.S. troops from Germany, but President Trump said late Saturday he wants to withdraw even more troops. Two top Republican lawmakers are raising concerns.
13: Senate Armed Services Chairman Roger Wicker and House Armed Services Chairman Mike Rogers warn the move to withdraw U.S. troops from Germany could weaken NATO. They also worry it would send the wrong signal to Russian President Vladimir Putin. In a statement, the lawmakers say reducing America's military presence in Europe too soon could undermine deterrence, especially before allies can fully build up their own military capabilities. Instead of withdrawing troops, the lawmakers suggest moving American forces further east to strengthen NATO's front lines. The president has been threatening to withdraw troops from NATO countries that did not cooperate in the military action against Iran. Angelo Bavaro, Fox News.
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0: dip into the world of current events. The Weekend Dive.
1: I'm still innocent. I'm still not afraid. And I still believe in the independent federal judiciary. So let's go.
2: Yeah, you heard that question with those beautiful ears of yours? Yes. He's got great hearing, you know.
3: Welcome back to the Weekend Dive. I'm Rory O'Neill. After its two-day meeting, the Federal Reserve decided to hold steady when it comes to interest rates. This at the same time as Chairman Jerome Powell decides to step down, but he's not going too far. Let's bring in Bankrate financial analyst Stephen Cates. Stephen, really no big surprise here that the Fed decided to keep rates right where they are, probably for a while.
4: Correct. This was universally expected that they were going to stay exactly where they were, given the rise in inflation that we saw from February to March, as well as just the overall uncertainty of many data points within the economy. The Fed did not have the evidence they needed to make any moves.
3: But there were some dissenting voices, right? We are seeing a little crack in the armor here and there.
4: Well, yes. And we've had dissents in actually a number of the last few meetings. So dissents have become more common, which on the one hand, I actually like personally, because I want to see that this is not just a single voting block just, you know, moving in one direction, but that there are, you know, dissenting ideas and that they're having a flourishing discussion. So I actually like to see that personally. But, you know, what is interesting about this meeting and the dissents that were talked about in the statement from the Fed is that it was really only one dissent that was about the interest rate decision. Stephen Moran wanted a cut, as he has in every meeting he's been a part of since he joined the board. The other dissenters, and three people were listed as dissenters, not for the interest rate decision, but about the language of the statement. And I think that that's very different. So there is some reporting out there saying that there were four dissenters the first time since 1992, which is, you know, a big and historical statement. But there was really only one dissenter on the interest rates. And the others were more or less just unhappy with the words.
3: Yeah, that was a little inside baseball stuff when you could really get down into the dissent is about the forward-looking statement, not really the position. But it was also the last time we saw Chairman Powell give a press conference as chairman, but he's not necessarily going away entirely, sort of Homer Simpson into the shrubbery.
4: Correct. I love that reference. Yes, and this is a bit unusual because that's not the way that Fed chairs in the past have done it. When they have ended their term as chair, even if they have the ability to stay on as governor, most have ridden off into the sunset. And I think the expectation from Jerome Powell was that he would probably do the same and was just hanging out, not really making a determination until the very end. But he did the opposite. Not only did he announce it in the meeting, which was surprising, he announced that he was staying on as governor as long as he felt it necessary to finish out this term and see the end of the investigations into the Fed.
3: Well, here's Chairman Powell in his own words from Wednesday's press conference.
5: These legal actions by the administration are unprecedented in our 113-year history, and there are ongoing threats of additional such actions. I worry that these attacks are battering the institution and putting at risk the thing that really matters to the public, which is the ability to conduct monetary policy without taking into consideration political factors.
3: Well, right, because his decision is based on this criminal probe that has sort of gone away about how they've been reconstructing some of their buildings.
4: Correct. And there's also the investigation into Lisa Cook, one of the other governors, who that has nothing to do with Powell himself. But I think Powell views that as equally challenging to the institution of the Federal Reserve. And he wants to be a part, he wants to be there. He wants to represent the board and continue to serve as somebody who feels like they can stand up to some of these political pressures.
3: And while he's been dubbed too late Powell by President Trump, just that reminder, I always like to say that it was President Trump that appointed him to be chairman in the first place.
4: It was. And it's also worth saying that Jerome Powell is not in charge of interest rates alone. Right. He builds consensus. You know, he is one of many voters and he has responsibility as the chair to, marshal the committee and direct some of the discussion and direct some of the policy. But all of the members are voting on how this policy should be conducted. If Jerome Powell wanted to do one thing and everyone else disagreed, he gets outvoted. And that's the same way it's going to be with Kevin Warsh and Powell on the board. He's going to be able to vote the way he wants, and everyone else is going to vote the way they want. And the majority rules.
3: And tell me about Mr. Warsh. Is he seen as more of an advocate for cutting rates, or has this situation in Iran just sort of thrown the script away?
4: So he is seen as somebody who's more who views cutting as probably the favored decision. Whether the Fed is going to is going to yet to be seen. My belief is that we have closed the book on rate cuts in 2026, that inflation is too persistent and rising and will probably remain elevated through the summer to the point where the Federal Reserve simply can't make a move.
3: Boy, Mr. Good News. Stephen Cates, financial analyst with the folks over at Bankrate, with a look at the big meeting this week from the Fed and the final press conference from Chairman Jerome Powell. Hey, Stephen, thanks so much for your time.
4: My pleasure. If you do want a bit of good news, and I'll be very brief.
3: Sure.
4: The labor market appears to be improving to such a level that the Fed has no other option but to focus on inflation. Back in the second half of last year, there was a massive tug of war between a seemingly declining labor market and a rising inflation rate. That tug of war seems to have ended, with inflation being the clear problem. And the labor market, steady or improving. And we'll get more data on the labor market soon.
3: All right, that's great. Hey, thanks, Stephen. Thanks again for your time.
4: My pleasure. Have a good day.
3: An executive order signed this week by President Trump will expand access to retirement plans for American workers. Speaking from the Oval Office, the president said the plan creates government retirement accounts for employees who don't have workplace plans.
2: This afternoon, I'm thrilled to sign a historic executive order expanding access to high-quality retirement savings accounts for millions of Americans.
3: Details on the plan can be found at TrumpIRA.gov. They are the same plans federal workers are eligible for. The president said these efforts to expand access to retirement accounts make sense.
2: State of the Union, earlier this year, I promised to make the same types of retirement accounts enjoyed by the federal employees available to all Americans. So that's what we're doing.
3: Out and about this weekend, maybe doing a bit of home shopping? I've got just the one for you. A $400 million mega mansion in Bel Air is now the most expensive home listed in the U.S. Daniel Martindale has more.
6: It's also the most expensive public residential listing in the world. If sold near the asking price, it would break the record for the most expensive home ever sold in the U.S. The current record is about $240 million for a New York City apartment that was sold in 2019. This potentially record-breaking property, called the Crown Jewel of Los Angeles, hit the real estate market on Tuesday. It sits on 8 acres of land and has 39 bedrooms and 59 bathrooms across multiple structures, totaling 70,000 square feet. I'm Daniel Martindale.
3: Disney keeping both Kimmel and ESPN. As the Weekend Dive continues, I'm Rory O'Neill.
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12: We appreciate you joining us here today, and welcome to the show. 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That's 402-524-5554, 402-524-5554. Lots coming up on today's show. When should you look at rebalancing your retirement portfolio? Plus, how to keep up with the market volatility and inflation. We'll get to that in just a few moments. But Mike, welcome, buddy. How you doing?
13: Doing well. It's, you know, busy time of the year here in Omaha. Of course, this weekend we had the Berkshire Hathaway annual conference. Have thousands of people coming into Omaha, flying in, driving in, and for the annual shareholders meeting. So that's certainly a big event here in Omaha. And next month, we have the College World Series. So it's a kind of two-week extravaganza. Jessica, have you ever partaken in the Jello Shot Challenge at the College World Series here in Omaha?
12: Well, I've done a couple Jello Shots in my day, Mike, I will tell you.
13: But you haven't done them here at the College World Series.
12: I haven't, but listen, there's still time.
13: There's a bar, I think it's Rocco's Bar, or I don't know what it, somewhere down there, because I've never done the Jello Shot Challenge, but you see it on TV.
12: Sure.
13: At least not that I'll admit, but they do it. So the eight teams that are in the College World Series, they'll have Jello Shots for each team. So if a team is colors is blue, they'll have a blue Jello Shot. If it's red, it's red or maroon or whatever. And then they keep track on a board. And it's kind of a fun thing. So, gosh, LSU, I think, won it last year. You know, LSU is a perennial team that comes and has a lot of fan support. So, you know, exciting time in Omaha with, again, the Berkshire Conference this weekend, College World Series coming. But at the office, we are busier than ever. And I'm telling you, Jessica, now that people have their taxes done, April 15th's done, we got Uncle Sam taken care of. I have a lot of people calling from this radio show, from TV and other things saying, look, let's meet. Let's talk about some tax reduction strategies. Let's do a portfolio review. So it is pedal to the metal. We're very busy here at the office at 120th and Pacific.
12: I love hearing it. Yeah, you're exactly right. Taxes are over. So people are going, okay, now I can look forward and see what I need to be doing for the next 20, 30 years of my life. And that is exactly what Mike is helping people do each and every single day. So listen, if retirement's on the brain, if it's keeping you up at night, if you are worried about what this economy and this market is doing, and of course you got inflation and taxes, I'll tell you what, instead of sitting up at night, giving yourself heartburn that's unnecessary, and that stress is unnecessary, all you have to do is call Mike and say, look, I want to sit down with you. I want to make sure I'm on the right path, that I'm doing everything that I want to do, but I'm also doing everything that I'm able to do in retirement. Because at the end of the day, your money's going to tell you when you can or can't retire. Mike does all the heavy lifting there. If you'd like to sit down with Mike one-on-one, give us a call today. That's 402-524-5554, 402-524-5554. Again, that meeting is complimentary and it's one-on-one, and whatever plans you guys put together, by the way, will be customized just for you. Again, that phone number, 402-524-5554. You know, even with the stock market recovering from early swings, many Americans say retirement is feeling less certain. A new survey by Live Career found that 9 out of 10 say inflation or market volatility has already changed their retirement plans. About 75% say they're delaying retirement altogether as they pull from savings earlier than planned. So when inflation and market uncertainty start pushing retirement further away, what should people focus on, Mike, and what mistakes can you help us avoid?
13: Well, thank you for the good news to start us off this morning, Jessica.
12: Anytime. So, have a Jello shot. You know, you'll get through
13: it. There you go. Well, better drink some more coffee. Yeah, you know, Jessica, confidence really has dropped sharply. I saw something where consumer sentiment fell to record lows in April. Well, inflation is still expecting to be a factor, basically. And there's a lot of fear of outliving savings. That can run deep because that's one of the top fears is making sure money lasts or making sure we don't not outlive money. There's a lot of financial strain that's showing up in those workplace plans. I think Vanguard had said recently there's been an increase in hardship withdrawals from those 401ks and employer plans. That really shows that there's financial pressure that's pushing more workers to tap those long-term savings to cover shorter-term needs. But a couple things that are huge concerns. Number one, future healthcare costs and long-term care costs. You know, Jessica, I'm going to go out on a limb. I think healthcare costs might be higher in the future. Maybe. Okay.
12: I agree with you. Yeah.
13: Yeah. I don't really. Yeah. It's not really a limb I'm going out on. That's almost a certainty. But you think about if you're listening to the show, if you're in your 50s, 60s, even early 70s, future healthcare costs in the next 5 to 10 years, 20 years and beyond, just think what those are going to be. They just seem to continue to increase. A lot of people might need some type of long-term care. So that's something we got to factor in. Also, taxes. Taxes can be one of the biggest expenses you have in retirement, costing you tens of thousands, hundreds of thousands, even millions of dollars. So you think about that in retirement between future taxes, then healthcare and long-term care costs, factoring in inflation, and then you're trying to manage this with market volatility. It's kind of, you know, Jessica, remember growing up, did you ever play dodgeball at the gym?
12: Oh, yeah. Uh-huh.
13: Yeah, you're going and you hit somebody and you think you got it. You ready to hit someone else and boom, here comes a ball and hits you in the head and here comes another one. You get hit by about three balls and then you trip and sometimes you hit your head. That's what retirement can be sometimes. You know, one bad year in the stock market can wipe out years of gains. It can set people back. That's where that planning process, where we look at investment planning, income planning, talk about tax strategies, factoring in healthcare and long-term care costs in the future, inflation, all of these different things. It's not going to happen by accident. So yeah, there's some things out there because, again, there is a lot of uncertainty. We got AI, artificial intelligence. So people wondering, what does my job or industry look like in the future? What new technologies are out there? I always say, look, what's simmering under the surface? What's the next 9/11 terrorist attack? What's the next COVID? What's the next record drop in the market? What's the next thing that's going to flare up, whether it's the Middle East or with Russia or China or something else? So you just never know. So you think about when you're retirement, hopefully you've got decades in retirement, how many market crashes, how many unknowns? We got to be prepared for that. That's the real goal at Reed Miller Wealth Management, helping to build that customized plan so people can have more confidence. Because look, hope is not a strategy, or I guess it is a strategy, just not a very good strategy. So a lot of things we can do, but it's just like the old saying, the best time to plant a tree, that was 20 years ago. The second best time is right now. So people, look, if you're coming up on retirement or already retired, let's chat. So again, we got that offer, complimentary retirement planning session. And we can even have a phone call. If you're not able to make it to my office at 120th and Pacific, let's have a phone call and chat. But yeah, take advantage of that offer because time is of the essence. And look, right now is really a sweet spot. The weather's getting better, so that's not a factor for traveling, whether you're coming to my office for meetings or whatever the case. We're done with taxes. We're not into that summer stretch of travel. So we are always very busy here in the month of May.
12: The best time to start planning for retirement was yesterday. But listen, we are here today. Let's do it sooner rather than later. Make a call to Mike right now if you'd like to sit down for this complimentary retirement planning session. 402-524-5554. 402-524-5554. And again, that website, smartretirementradio.com. We talk a lot on the show about a tool called rebalancing, but what does it mean for your retirement portfolio? Here's Morningstar's Amy Arnott.
14: Rebalancing usually will involve selling assets that have gone up because they would be over your target levels and using those proceeds to buy into asset classes that have gone down. And why that can be difficult is sometimes if things are going up, people are reluctant to sell. And in fact, you could miss out on some gains if you sell for rebalancing purposes. So the purpose of rebalancing isn't necessarily to improve your returns, but really to control the risk level of your portfolio so that it doesn't drift too far away from your target levels.
12: Wow. Okay. Well, first, I want you to break that down in just a moment here, Mike. But, you know, it's estimated that about 30% of those nearing retirement, they never rebalanced their 401ks or IRAs. It's been the same thing for the past however many years. What kind of problems can happen with that?
13: Well, yeah, there can be some increased risks from that because she alluded to this, but trying to break this down. So look, if you've got a mutual fund or ETF or investment, obviously there's going to be a number of different stocks and equities and bonds within that. But let's just try to keep it simple. Let's say you had investment with two stocks, two different companies. One is going to grow more than the other. Well, the thought with rebalancing is, okay, the one that grew more, let's lock those profits in and then shift the money to the other one that maybe underperformed. So if that makes sense. So again, the company that grew more, we're going to sell some of that and then buy some of the company that didn't perform as well, with the thought being, okay, that underperformer will probably catch up. And just like you said, it's maybe won't help performance, but it could reduce risk, or it could help performance. We just don't know. But look, trying to chase returns and time the market and different things, it comes down to planning. That's why my company utilizes Market Guard, that non-emotional, methodical, mathematical approach to investing with the different customized portfolios. You can learn more at my website, or when you call in, we can chat about that. But yeah, so whether somebody's rebalancing or not, you want to make sure you have the proper asset allocation. You want a balanced and diversified plan based on your goals. You want something customized. So I guess the question is, should somebody rebalance or not? Well, you know, there's potential benefits for it, but I find with a lot of people, whether they're rebalancing or not, a lot of people seem to have a cookie cutter plan. Because look, if you got something inside of a 401k, 403b, 457, a TSP plan, sometimes those options are limited. You've got a few options here, maybe some target date funds, and it's kind of a set it and forget it. And you're really wondering if anybody's really watching. Sometimes you feel like you're on a runaway train or an airplane with no pilot with that. That's one of the potential benefits of having something inside of an IRA and or a Roth inside of a customized plan, not a one size fits all. Because that's a real goal for people, is trying to maximize their returns while reducing the risk and volatility, especially as they're coming up on retirement. So Jessica, for the next five callers that call in, my company right now is offering that complimentary portfolio x-ray designed to show which investments of theirs are doing better, which are underperforming, also uncovering some of those sneaky hidden fees they might not be aware of. And we could talk more about the potential of rebalancing within their portfolio. So again, the next five callers we're able to offer that to.
12: 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Again, that phone number, 402-524-5554, 402-524-5554. That website, smartretirementradio.com. 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
12: Welcome back. We appreciate you being here for Smart Retirement Strategies. My name is Jessica, and I'm here, of course, with Mike Reedmiller of Reedmiller Wealth Management. I want to make sure you get the phone number here. Again, that's 402-524-5554, 402-524-5554. So if you are a sports fan, you've been watching it on TV, you probably have seen a commercial for Pacific Life, right? They're actually the ones with the whales in the commercial, to give you some reference there. Pac Life recently announced that annuities are back. Mike, I didn't know that they left. What are they saying here?
13: Yeah, I've seen that commercial. Yeah, the whales going and jumping and the big splash. It's like, wow, that's kind of cool. Cool visual. Yeah, as far as annuities, you know, I get a lot of questions, again, whether someone's calling in from this radio show or one of my TV shows, as far as, okay, what's the story with annuities, whether they've got an annuity or they don't. Some advisors say you should never do annuity. Insurance salesmen are always trying to sell them. Here's what I tell people. Look, an annuity is a retirement planning tool that some people choose to use for some of their money. Doesn't mean it's right for everyone. Doesn't mean it's wrong for everyone. Let's just think about this. Let's think this through, Jessica. You know, if you have an advisor or a company that says you should never do an annuity, well, they've got bias. They're probably a commission broker. They make their money from stocks, bonds, mutual funds, and such. And like I've told people, it's not that they're against annuities. They're against anything that doesn't put money in their pocket. So they probably are against gold. They're probably against real estate. They're against any kind of alternative investment or anything other than what they sell. So again, that's a commission broker, basically a stock jock. On the other side, you have an advisor or insurance person that says, oh, you should almost always buy an annuity or life insurance. Well, they're licensed for that. They've got bias. So again, an annuity is just a retirement planning tool. Doesn't mean it's right or wrong for somebody. Like myself, I am duly licensed. I am licensed for investments in the market, for stocks, bonds, mutual funds, and such. I'm licensed on the other side for life insurance, long-term care, and annuity. So like to try to bring that balanced approach. So yeah, I have some clients where we're utilizing annuities if and when they make sense. I have other clients, we don't do anything with them. I will say annuities have changed and evolved through the years. Look, it's a very competitive industry. These insurance companies that underwrite these annuities, what happens when one company comes out with something or makes an improvement, then other companies try to meet that or actually beat that. So there's different types. You know, some annuities can be set up like a personal pension for a retirement income based on the person's lifetime and or their spouse. On there, there's other types of annuities that'll protect the principal, give you upside growth potential while allowing for partial withdrawals. There's different types of annuities. You've got variable annuities where the fees tend to be higher and the money's still at risk in the market. Then there's a fixed annuity that pays a fixed interest rate, kind of like a bank CD. And then you've got the indexed annuities that'll protect the principal, link the gains to some of the different market indexes. So they come in different shapes and sizes. I've had people come in my office and they've got old annuities and have questions about it. So that's the thing I'd say. If you've got an old annuity, call my office. You know, we're happy to do an analysis on that and answer your questions, because a lot of times people don't even know what they have.
12: Yeah, that's 100%. A lot of people come in and they go, I didn't know I could upgrade my annuity. I didn't know I could do X, Y, or Z. Well, listen, you don't know what you don't know. And we got to give you guys the information, but it's essentially up to you to make that phone call and say, Mike, I'm ready to get serious. I'm ready to make sure that I'm in the vehicles that I want to be in retirement. Don't you agree?
13: Oh, absolutely. And Jessica, I've also had the situation where somebody has an old annuity or cash value life insurance policy, and sometimes they don't even remember how long they've had it or why they got it or who they got it from. But we've been able to do the analysis, and sometimes we've been able to convert that, basically just transfer the money over to something more for like long-term care. So again, imagine you've got this old annuity or life insurance. You don't even know if you want it anymore or need it. Again, we can do an analysis and think about shifting that then to the long-term care bucket and future healthcare bucket, where, okay, you've got this old asset. Now we can do something

0: never do it or always do it. Those are, again, the advisory firms with bias. Those are generally the ones you want to run from.
1: There's something about an annuity and that guaranteed income. We talked about it here again, Mike, about how people with guaranteed income, they're generally happier in retirement, right?
0: Jessica, I've never had a client call my office and complain that they had retirement income, residual income coming in every month for the rest of their life. No complaints on that. Why would they? So it's every month on the 1st or 15th, you've got that paycheck coming in. And plus, you've got Social Security and other income sources. That'd actually be an income plan, and we can factor it for inflation. People are very happy with that. It leads to a more confident and comfortable retirement.
1: Exactly. And if you'd like to come in and talk about this more comfortable retirement, this plan made just for you, this complimentary retirement plan, give a call. That's 402-524-5554. 402-524-5554. Again, that website, smartretirementradio.com. There is a brand new four-part docuseries about boy bands, Confidential. It's an investigation discovery show. I've actually been wanting to see it. I know you do too, Mike. Which boy band are you? You Backstreet Boys or are you NSYNC?
0: Boy band, more Beach Boys, Jessica. How about Beach
1: Boys?
0: Have you ever heard of the Beach Boys?
1: Of course. I'm not that much younger than you. You forget this.
0: Just checking.
1: Well, all right. Maybe this documentary is not for you, okay? Maybe not.
0: You can let me know how it is.
1: I'll give you all the details. No worries.
0: There we go.
1: Don't you worry. Well, it does give all the details, some behind the scenes realities of some things fans didn't see over the years. Group member from NSYNC, Joey Fatone, tells Fox News that his finances literally collapsed.
2: I started just kind of watching numbers just deplete quicker and quicker than normal. And I'm going, okay, this is not right. Oh my gosh. You know, I bought this, I bought that. And I'm like, okay, wait a minute. I have all this stuff. And now it's like, you know, your mortgage and your loan and everything that's going, you know, you're not able to pay it anymore. So you start to go, okay, I need to look at all my finances. And I wasn't paying attention to what exactly is going on. Certain people in their lives were never really taught how to manage money and handle money. It takes an army. It really does. It takes a team to kind of really navigate through stuff. When you think you got it, oh, you know what? I don't need anybody's help. You know, just a little bit wiser now.
1: Mm-hmm. Yeah, I think that goes for, listen, everyday people that aren't taught how to manage money and what to do. And then you got these big celebrities, these big athletes, what have you, and they're given millions and millions of dollars having a free-for-all. And then they turn out sometimes like Joey and go, I have all this stuff, but no money. What do I do? So, Mike, when it comes to retirement planning, when do you usually break down when they need to do this alone?
0: Yeah, with that, Jessica, generally when someone's coming up in retirement, whether they're going to be retiring in the coming months or years, so maybe they're 6 months from retirement, or maybe they're 2 to 5 to 10 years from retirement, that can be an ideal time. But look, if you're already retired, it's not a bad idea to get a second opinion, maybe like you would from if you went to a doctor or dentist or chiropractor and medical professional, get that second opinion. But yeah, there's different risks out there, because here's the thing. People are working for years and decades accumulating money in their 401k or retirement plan, and they just hope it works out. And now they come up on retirement or are retired and they say, okay, now what? And they don't know how taxes are going to work. They're not really aware of required minimum distributions. They don't know when to start Social Security and how to maximize that. IRMA, Medicare, some of those other things that there's really not a lot of education about. So yeah, there's a lot of different factors out there. So at Reed Miller Wealth Management, our goal is to give people more confidence with that customized plan, from investment planning, income planning, talking about tax strategies, healthcare costs, long-term care costs, factoring in inflation. Is this new information, or kind of sounds familiar, right?
1: Jessica? It sounds familiar, yes.
0: Yeah,
1: yes.
0: We talked about it earlier on the show. So yeah, because that reminds me of someone that came into my office recently, kind of along this line. They just said, look, Mike, I've gone it alone for years, and every time the market goes down, I've got all this volatility. I'm very nervous. I'm very concerned. And I've had this from people that are single, whether widowed or divorced. I've also had a lot of married couples come in, or people, they're not married, but they're together, whether they're living together or living separate, but they got kind of have their finances together. A lot of concerns out there and questions how to do it. It shouldn't be a surprise. We all have our field of expertise. So look, if somebody's listening to the show right now, whether they own a business or they work for the state or the federal government, or they're in the military, or they have a job, I mean, you've got your field of expertise. Maybe you went to school. You got ongoing training. You've also got the E word, experience. You know, you can't really trump experience. You know more about your industry than I do, or Jessica, or anybody else. Well, that's like what I do. I'm a retirement planner. I'm the president of Reed Miller Wealth Management. I'm a

0: certified financial fiduciary, my focus is retirement planning. It's investing. It's putting these plans together. So like Joey mentioned, yeah, it takes a team. So with that Reed Miller Wealth Management, we've got the team. It's myself, got Market Guard Investments that I offer. There's local accountants, attorneys, different financial professionals, Medicare that I can refer people to and that I coordinate with, because you don't want to hope that your nest egg, your life savings, your retirement, you do not want to hope that works out. Hope, again, is not a good strategy.
1: Exactly. You want that no-so plan, not that hope-so plan. And you talk about all the time here instilling more confidence with those that come in and sit down with you. Tell me a little bit more about your process for those that are thinking, all right, I want to come in and meet with Mike. I want to get some questions answered. What can they expect from that first visit?
0: Jessica, whether it's a first visit or a phone call, because again, some people are busy or just logistically it makes sense just to do a phone call, but it's just that casual conversation, chatting about their situation and goals. But if they do come to my office here at 120th and Pacific Street, they can park right out front, take about 5 or 6 steps, or in the front door. Carissa, my wife, she'll be there to greet them, get them something to drink, and we'll just chat for maybe 15 to 30 minutes. And some people become clients and some won't, but the purpose of that first meeting is just, again, to provide value, to answer their questions.
1: And if you'd like to do that, again, it is complimentary. 402-524-5554. 402-524-5554. That website, smartretirementradio.com. We appreciate you joining us here today. And Mike, you always get the last word. What you got?
0: I'll wrap it up right here. You know, the on TV every Saturday, and we've expanded. So every Saturday morning at 4:30 a.m., ABC, right before the local news, and then CBS at 10 a.m. on Saturday. A lot of things happening in the market, but the real goal is to help people invest smarter so they can live better. We're serious about helping people that are serious about their financial future.
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13: And thank you so much for being with us on Community Matters. We welcome back to the program Marcos Mora, who's been a guest on this show in a variety of ways over several years, and his latest event is the inaugural Reatmo Music Fest, which is coming up this coming weekend, Saturday, May 9th, throughout the day and into the evening at Heartland of America Park. Marcos, welcome back to Community Matters.
14: Yeah, thank you for having me.
13: Tell me about this event.
14: Well, you know, it's Saturday, May 9th. It's called Ritmo Music Fest, and it's something we've never done downtown. As our city continues to grow, this is a great way to show the incredible live Latin music scene. So we're going to really have a good variety of, you know, Latino music, from, you know, reggaeton, Latin pop, some traditional, you know, Mexican regional, but it's going to be a really fun, interactive concert.
13: How can people go down and be a part of it?
14: You know, one is there might still be some tickets left, you know, on that day of. Otherwise, they can go to our website, which is ritmomusicfest.com, and they can find all the information and tickets there. We also have a partner, Supermercado Nuestra Familia. They can also buy tickets at any of the five locations where they can actually pick up a ticket there also.
13: Excellent. That's RITMO. It's in all caps. Help me understand, what does Ritmo mean?
14: Ritmo means rhythm, you know, because there's going to be a lot of rhythm there. So that's what Ritmo translates to, is just the rhythm. So you're going to hear all that rhythm, and you're going to help. You're not going to be able to help to move to the music, because it's going to be a lot of fun. We got a lot of things going on that day, a lot of interactive, you know, booths and this and that, photo shoots. And yeah, it's going to be a good time, really good time.
13: And if I'm thinking about Latin culture and music and fun, I'm also thinking about food. So I'm guessing there'll be something to eat down there as well?
14: Yeah, so we're going to have a lot of, you know, taco trucks. Not just taco trucks, there'll be a lot of other different styles of food, you know. Of course, we'll have the traditional tacos and burritos and things like that, but a good variety of different foods that we'll have available, and drinks. You know, you can't forget the tacos without the tequila and the cerveza, the beer. So there'll be a little bit of everything for everybody.
13: And that's coming up this Saturday throughout the day, May 9th. It starts at 2 o'clock at Heartland of America Park. Heartland of America Park, obviously a big sprawling area. So you got to get tickets for this. That gets you in the door. Obviously, whatever you eat and drink beyond that's on you. Is that kind of the way this works?
14: Yeah. You know, it's similar to, you know, there's been a number of different festivals down in that area, and this is very similar to some of those different events. Like I said, the music just got a little different twist there, but yeah, you come on down and you get some food, get some drinks, check out some really cool music, and just, you know, dance to the vibes.
13: Tell me, Marcos, we're talking with event coordinator Marcos Mora of the first annual Ritmo Music Fest here on Community Matters. Tell me about some of the bands that are coming out there. Are these local guys, or are these people we brought in from across the nation, across the world in some instances?
14: You know, we do have a couple local artists, but really most of these are, you know, regional from around the world. You know, Chimbala is actually from the Dominican Republic, you know, that kind of plays that reggaeton type of beat, which is similar to, you know, when we think of hip hop and stuff like that. But then, you know, we also have our Mexican region, which is Banda Recuerditos. And if you've never seen this type of music, it's just, you can't help but move to it. It's an 18-piece band and a lot of percussion and ambience and movement to it. So it's a really, really good. And then there's also another group called Tribal, which is very well known, had some really big hits, and they're kind of like a DJ type of format, but they just get the party going. So it's going to be a lot of good music from artists from around the world.
13: What made you decide to do this, Marcos, and why on May 9th and not a few days earlier on Cinco de Mayo?
14: Well, you know, Berkshire kind of has that weekend covered. You know, that's a big weekend for our city, and it's kind of hard to get hotels and everything else. So we went with that, and, you know, working with Mecca on the grounds, you know, we had to kind of secure a date, and that was just the date that they had available. So, you know, something close at least to that date. But I think Omaha's growing. You know, we see the diversity in Omaha growing. You know, more people are coming from all over, bigger cities, and they're used to seeing this in bigger cities. And we've been analyzing, you know, the bigger cities, Chicago, Dallas, LA, New York, all across, and what's happening, what they're doing. So really kind of piggybacking on that as Omaha's growing, I think, you know, back in the day, like, oh, there's nothing to do. Well, yeah, we have a lot more stuff to do here in Omaha now. So we just really wanted to add to that, and just to create some excitement, say, hey, let's do something different maybe that Omaha doesn't have yet. So we're really hoping that people will embrace it, come down, and just have a good time.
13: Bring the kids?
14: Yeah, you can bring the kids. I mean, the kids do have to be with the parents, but they, yeah, you can bring your kids too.
13: All right, the Ritmo Music Fest 2026. This is the inaugural event. Are you already making plans for 2027?
14: Oh, yeah. Every time we finish, we just get started for the next year. So as we move forward, we'll be looking for next year.
13: So once again, Marcos, tell people where they need to go for ticket information, for details online where they can find all the information.
14: Yeah, so for all the information for music, you know, the Ritmo Music Fest, you can just go to, you know, ritmomusicfest.com, and it's spelled R-I-T-M-O, fest, musicfest.com.
13: ritmomusicfest.com, or once again, you can find tickets there at Supermercado. Where else?
14: Just online or Supermercado. We were also on Eventbrite, too. So if you go to Eventbrite, you know, and just Google it, you'll get that, too, if you go to Eventbrite.
13: Yeah, I saw that as well. If you just type in Ritmo Music Fest Omaha, R-I-T-M-O, all the different websites, social media posts and everything is all right there. It's pretty handy. So, Marcos Mora, nice job in putting this together. Thanks for doing another fun event for our community. And thanks so much for telling us about it on Community Matters.
14: Well, thank you very much, and thank you for your support for spreading the word.
13: And thank you for listening to Community Matters this week. We have a lot more to discuss on this week's show, and for all of that, I hand things off to iHeartRadio's Manny Munoz with more guests.
15: April has been World Wish Month. It's a time when the Make-A-Wish Foundation shines a spotlight on the life-changing impact their wishes have for kids who are facing critical illnesses. Dr. James Fawner is a pediatric cancer specialist who's seen firsthand how these experiences can change kids' outlook. He also happens to be the founding chairperson for the Make-A-Wish America's National Medical Advisory Council. Dr. Fawner, I appreciate the time. Thanks for joining us.
16: Hello, Manny. How are you today?
15: I'm doing well. So let me start off with this. For those who inexplicably might not be aware, what is the Make-A-Wish Foundation? What do they do?
16: Make-A-Wish is just an extraordinary national organization. And April, of course, being World Wish Month, is our opportunity to look back at all of the wishes granted to children with life-limiting, critical, life-threatening diseases who are referred to the organization. And April is a special time for us because we are really celebrating the granting of the very first wish by the Make-A-Wish Foundation way back in 1980. And then we've celebrated April as World Wish Day, but there was just too much excitement to pack into one day.
15: Uh-huh.
16: And so now we have World Wish Month. And it's a chance to look back not only at the life-changing wishes that have been granted to children literally around the globe by this amazing organization, but also a chance to truly acknowledge and to thank all of the volunteers who have made this work possible.
15: Let's unpack a little bit of that. What exactly does it mean to grant a wish to a child who's got an illness?
16: Well, the referrals generally come in from our medical sources. The Make-A-Wish Foundation takes its role as a medical clinical organization very, very seriously. That was why we began our work with the National Medical Advisory Council, which is a group of physicians from literally around the nation who have come together to support the work of Make-A-Wish, and they help to advise individuals across the country to refer children in for a wish experience. So that may be nurses, child life specialists, physicians, other healthcare individuals at children's hospitals, really around the globe, who refer children for the wish experience. Then a team of amazing volunteers at the Make-A-Wish chapters around the country really begin to unpack that child's wish. And one of the greatest experiences is the wish discovery process. It's mm-hmm. a chance for our wish volunteers to meet with those children and the family members to find out what is that child's really true, unique, heartfelt wish. And these can be all types of wishes. I wish to go to a particular place. I wish to meet a favorite celebrity, a music icon, or a sports hero mm-hmm. of that child.
15: Right.
16: Really, they come in many, many forms. Beautifully done.
15: And I mentioned in the introduction that you've seen firsthand how these experiences can change a kid's outlook. What is that like? What does that look like when a child has this quote-unquote wish come true?
16: Well, Manny, I wish that we could take your listeners along with us to the various children's hospitals.
15: I wish I could come along as well, yeah.
16: Because that process is very special, and I will tell you that hardly a day goes by that we're doing our morning intake rounds and our team of specialists are working together to, say, plan a child's next hospital stay or their next course of chemotherapy or the next thing that they might be facing in their medical journey. And it is not uncommon at all for one of our team members, a social worker, a child life specialist, a nurse, to say, now, don't forget, in 2 weeks, he has his wish trip coming up to Disney World. And so we want to do our schedule and work around that. Or even more touching, we'll be reminded that, remember, this is the first clinic visit since that child and family returned from their wish experience,
15: right.
16: And they're going to have all of the photos and the mementos and the wonderful memories that that wish experience has given them for a lifetime.
15: So much about dealing with a critical or potentially fatal illness has to do with perspective and attitude, I imagine. And I guess that's what you're talking about here, that having a wish, one, having the wish, and then having the wish fulfilled can really make these treatments much more successful than they might otherwise be for kids, no?
16: You're exactly right, Manny. That is a key part of the work because, for instance, as a children's cancer specialist, and that's really just one of the group of diagnoses
15: sure.
16: that are referred for the wish experience. But I've been blessed to practice in an era where there is a very good outcome for a positive, successful treatment and perhaps even cure. But for about 1 in 5 children newly diagnosed with cancer, for instance, cure is not possible. But even when it is, that medical journey is so long and overwhelming for a family. It kind of takes away all of the normal, healthy, happy childhood experiences and plunges that family into a very long ordeal of hospital stays and clinic visits, chemotherapy, radiation, surgery, things that we can barely imagine going through as adults and that we certainly would never want to see a child go through. So in the midst of all of that uncertainty and anxiety and that chaos, is this beacon of anticipation and hope
15: yeah.
16: that's in the form of a wish. And it is so powerful for that family to have something to grasp onto in that very difficult moment to say, there is a light on at the end of the tunnel, and this wish experience is going to bring us hope and strength and joy along this mission, and there is going to be an end in sight. And along that way, that child has been empowered in a very special way by the wish experience.
15: We're speaking with Dr. James Fawner. He's a pediatric cancer specialist, also founding chairperson for Make-A-Wish America's National Medical Advisory Council. If my information is right, you've been doing this for more than 40 years. When did you first realize that a wish could make a medical difference, could make a treatment successful or a failure?
16: It's a great, great question. And I was fortunate enough to be mentored by an amazing child life specialist during my training, during my fellowship period, who believed in the power of a wish. And she said, you know, Jim, throughout your practice, you have got to always keep in mind, make that referral to Make-A-Wish, help that child and help that family find their way into the wish process, into the wish experience. So from very early on in my training, I really embraced that. What I came to learn was that, you know, I can do a lot of positive good, and our team does a lot of positive good for that child's medical journey. But there are some things that I can't get out of the pharmacy. I can't write a prescription for. And that's the resilience and the strength and the hope that a child needs to navigate through that entire difficult medical journey. And that's a prescription that I can write for a wish. And that brings the hope and the healing into the equation in a way that medicine simply cannot do.
15: What could the medical establishment learn from you and other doctors that are part of the Make-A-Wish Foundation that can help them understand that medicine and your training can help treat an illness, but the heart and mind can help you beat that illness?
16: That's a great question. I think that's part of the positive message that we have during Wish Month, because our theme and our campaign through this whole month is Wish Makers Wanted. And our caregivers are really the important starting point of being wish makers.
15: Yeah.
16: They allow us to know which children under their care meet criteria, meet the eligibility, and would so benefit from the opportunity to have that wish experience. And so Now we have some wonderful emerging data. We have some studies called our Wish Impact Studies that, just as you said, have shown that there are truly measurable, reproducible medical positive outcomes from the wish experience. Children come back more hopeful. They sometimes have more ability to comply with difficult medical treatments in a more positive and hopeful way. There are even some endpoints that would suggest that children after the wish experience may have fewer unexpected medical complications, trips to the emergency room, and those types of interventions. We're just starting to learn that now, but we know that our physician colleagues love data. They love that kind of information right. and those studies.
15: Yeah.
16: And we're finally getting a real handle on that, that these are truly measurable, not just a nice-to-have experience for our children, but really a should-have, a must-have for our kids on their road to recovery.
15: What is a wish maker, and how can one of our listeners partake if they wish to be a wish maker?
16: You know, we're celebrating wish makers at every step of the process, and that's why this is such an exciting time for this amazing organization. From the very first time that a medical team refers a child in, they become wish makers. The team of volunteers and staff that sit down with that family to do the wish discovery, to find what's that perfect fit, what's that aha wish that you just know you've gotten it right, that this is the perfect heartfelt wish for that child. And it's just a magical moment. But also so many folks behind the scenes. We are blessed really around the globe with incredible corporate sponsors, with underwriters, supporters, family foundations and donors, individuals in the individual chapters around the country who attend a signature Make-A-Wish event and who donate to that cause. Wishes are, it is an expensive undertaking. We do not get any government funding. There's no grants or system in place to, insurance does not cover the cost of a wish. And so it really does depend on those individuals who have come together very generously and have become loyal supporters. And anyone can do that. Anyone who has done that in the past, we thank you, and we welcome all of our new wish granters to join us now.
15: A few more minutes here with Dr. James Fawner. He is the founding chairperson for Make-A-Wish America's National Medical Advisory Council. You could go to wish.org, by the way. That's their website, wish.org. You could become a wish maker there. Or if you know a child who is facing a critical illness, you can actually refer a child right there on the website, wish.org. Dr. Fawner, is there one wish that you've seen granted? Out of the many, I'm sure, that you've seen over more than 40 years, that sticks out in your mind?
16: I think it's that wish that you know has been the perfect fit and the perfect match for the child. And recently, Manny, one of the things that's been so heartwarming is in addition to the wishes that traditionally were I want to have, I want to go, I want to meet, have been I want to give back. Mm. And we've had some amazing wish stories of children who have wished to bring a food truck to their children's hospital to supply a daytime event for the staff. We've had a young man here in Michigan who generously used his wish to generate a toy drive, a holiday toy drive, and then he visited every single children's hospital across Michigan to deliver those toys. But
15: wow.
16: But Manny, I have to reflect back when you say my favorite wish. And I want to quote a dear, dear friend and colleague on our medical advisory council, Dr. Kendall Brown from Texas. And when he was once asked, what is your favorite wish? He very profoundly said, the next one.
15: And that's
16: the
15: awesome.
16: Wish after that. And the wish after that.
15: Yeah.
16: Until all of our eligible children have their wishes granted.
15: That's amazing. That brought a smile to my face. How do you determine whether a child is eligible for a wish? What is there a criteria?
16: There are, and they are available both online and readily available to all of our medical referral sources. Those do change from time to time because we want to be so inclusive. We want to be the huge tent that welcomes all eligible children into the Make-A-Wish experience. And so those eligibility criteria, we work very closely with our medical referral sources to make sure that children who really are in that space of having that critical, life-threatening, life-limiting illness make their way into the Make-A-Wish process.
15: How can listeners help? Obviously, I was reading it. I think it takes, I forgot how many people it takes to grant one wish, kind of an astounding number. How can our listeners help? If they want more information, I mentioned the website wish.org, but what would be the best thing to do for someone who wants to get involved?
16: that is a great spot to explore that site. And you're right, from start to finish, and that's from the wish discovery all the way through the follow-ups that our wish teams do for a long period of time after that wish experience, there's at least 50 different touch points with volunteers at different levels throughout the wish process. So there are lots of really creative and exciting opportunities, no matter what someone's abilities or interests are, to bring their own time, their talents, their treasures into the wish process. There are great opportunities. And then check also with their local chapters, because across the nation, each of the states and regional areas, geographic regions, will have a chapter available there for the Make-A-Wish organization. They almost certainly will have a wonderful fundraising event, an opportunity to volunteer, a chance to be involved in the direct wish granting process through a training and then becoming a wish granter. So they can be easily one of those 50 special magical people that make a wish happen.
15: Last thing for you in our final minute, I have to ask you about pediatric cancer. What are the most prevalent forms of cancer that you see in children, and how is the research and hopefully a cure into that going?
16: It is going remarkably well, and yet we know that there is unfinished work to do, and we see typically the most common childhood cancer diagnosis remains childhood leukemia, mm-hmm. acute leukemia. Very close following that are a variety of types of childhood brain tumors, mm-hmm. are in ever emerging frequent diagnosis as well. We have seen amazing progress thanks to research and thanks to dedicated clinicians across the globe. We've seen cure rates from a few years ago when I started my training that were perhaps at best 50-50 chances of cures, now to rates of 80%, 85%, wow. 90% cure rates for some types of childhood leukemia. Amazing. But as we get closer and closer and closer to that, what we hope for someday, the 100% cure of all those children, it feels even more urgent, mm-hmm. and more unsettling in a way that we're so close with the majority of the children now. To just get to cure for the rest of those children is really our fondest hope.
15: The treatment and the medicine can help treat the illness, but treating the heart and mind is what helped them. What can help these kids beat the illness. Dr. James Fawner, a pediatric cancer specialist, founding chairperson for Make-A-Wish America's National Medical Advisory Council. The website again, wish.org. You can get all the information there, wish.org. Dr. Fawner, thank you so much for the information. Thank you so much for your time. Best of luck moving forward.
16: Thank you, Manny. What a pleasure to be with you. Thanks for having me.
15: Earth Day may be behind us, but the bigger question is what happens after the headlines and the coverage fade? How do we turn that one day of awareness into something that can make a difference? Sarah Espinoza is president and CEO of the National Environmental Education Foundation. Sarah, thanks for joining us.
17: Thank you so much for having me.
15: Hard to imagine we just celebrated the 56th annual Earth Day. A lot has changed about how we view protecting our environment in those 5.5 decades.
17: Yes, definitely. It's hard to believe it's been over 50 years.
15: We hear the idea, the phrase, make every day Earth Day. What does that actually mean to someone in your position?
17: Well, you know, there's lots of ways to make every day Earth Day. And I think every year Earth Day inspires really big feelings and big intentions in all of us. And then life tends to get in the way. Mm. So really, I think Earth Day every day is about picking some small concrete actions that you can take and actually doing them, making them habits. And they don't have to be, you know, big complex actions. They can be little things, unplugging electronics, eating a meatless meal once a week, even getting outside and taking a walk somewhere green that's near your home.
15: Is that the biggest challenge, you think, just getting people who might be aware to motivated to actually do something, even the smallest act?
17: I think it can be a challenge. And oftentimes it's because I think when people think about the environment and environmental actions, they feel like they need to do something really big or something really challenging. And in fact, when all of us take little actions, you know, turning off water, taking a shorter shower, collectively, we have a big impact. We save energy, we save water, we take care of the places we live. So this is a great time of year just to have that reminder that it's really little things that we can all do day to day that have a big difference.
15: What do you think is the biggest thing people don't know about protecting our environment?
17: One of the big things I think people don't know about protecting our environment is one of the best ways to do it and to really value the environment is to get to know your local environment.
15: Right.
17: Again, it can feel overwhelming to think about the whole world or think about the environment all over the planet, but it's much more manageable if you start with where you live, on your street, your park, your watershed, and just start to learn about the things that are around you. What's growing there? What's threatened? What kinds of birds and plants and animals are there where you live? It's really a way to connect and start to care about those places, and that can really motivate people to feel more part of the environment and ultimately want to protect it.
15: I remember when we used to have campaigns. I'm old enough, I guess, to remember when we used to have campaigns like just make a difference in your own yard, right? Like xeriscaping to protect against drought and things like that, or bring animals into your environment. Is, I guess that might be the best advice, right? Just start small, close to home.
17: Exactly. Start small and close to home. And, you know, if you don't have a backyard, there are other ways to get involved near where you live. So just as an example, there's apps now that you can put on your phone, like the Merlin Bird app or iNaturalist, where you can take a photo or capture a sound and identify species. And in some cases, those little observations that you make actually go into databases that help scientists and researchers all over the world understand what's happening with plants and animals in local environments. So even if you don't have your own green space, there's ways to contribute and really get involved and get to know your local community.
15: When you bring up an interesting point, I imagine a lot of people listening right now do have their own yard and maybe live in the country. People that live in more city environments, maybe in a high rise or something, might not have that immediate connection to their environment. How do they make that connection?
17: Yeah, well, you know, I can say I live in a city and in an apartment building, and it's really just about getting outside of your own front door. Even in, you know, city areas, there's often nature very close by. It can even be a tree box. Mm-hmm. You know, looking at the animals that may be there, the way plants and trees in your neighborhood change from season to season. There's a lot of nature around us that I think sometimes we don't notice when we're just going about our day-to-day activities. So even in really populated and congested areas, there's little pieces of nature all over the place. And sometimes it's just a matter of kind of taking a moment to pause and notice what's around us, what we can see and what we can hear.
15: Speaking with Sarah Espinoza, President and CEO of the National Environmental Education Foundation, NEEFUSA.org is their website, NEEFUSA.org. She's Sarah Espinoza, President and CEO of the National Environmental Education Foundation. Sarah, thanks so much for the time and the information. Be well.
17: Thank you.
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19: Now here is Dr. Michael Ziegler with a message titled, Planning is Everything.
20: Many years ago, some outspoken, up-and-coming Army officers complained. They complained about the irrelevant maps that they were forced to use in their training. The only maps the Army school had for their planning exercises at the time were old maps of northeastern France. There was no rhyme or reason behind why they used these maps, other than that it's what they'd always used. So these young officers identified a problem. It is silly for the American Army to be training with maps of northeastern France when the Army could easily acquire other maps, and they proposed a solution. Why not procure maps where the American Army might just fight a battle? As I said, this happened years ago, 114 years ago, when the memory of the American Civil War was still fresh in their minds. So when they updated their map collection, they got rid of all the maps of northeastern France and procured maps of Gettysburg, Pennsylvania, and other important Civil War sites. And they started workshopping all their plans with these more relevant maps. 2 years after the change, World War I started. And the American Army was deployed to fight in northeastern France. President Dwight Eisenhower, Ike, as he was called, told that story to a group of military planners in 1957. Ike said the story illustrates something that he'd heard in the Army long ago, that plans are worthless, but planning is everything. Planning as an activity is vital, but the result of that planning, the plans themselves, those are useless. Because when you're planning, especially when you're planning for an emergency, you must start with this one thing. The very definition of emergency is that it is unexpected, which means it's not going to happen the way you were planning. To quote another bit of military wisdom, no plan survives first contact with the enemy. Or as Mike Tyson put it, everyone has a plan until you get punched in the mouth. And when you have to roll with the punches, when the emergency emerges, Ike said, the first thing you do is take all the plans off the top shelf and throw them out the window and start once more. Plans are worthless, but planning is vital because it keeps you engaged with the problem. Now, what's the problem? Part of the problem is that there are forces beyond your control. Whether you're making war plans or a business plan, disaster plans, or just what you're going to do for summer vacation, there are forces of nature that frustrate your plans. First, there's human nature. The fact that other people's plans clash with your plans. Second, there's other than human nature, fog and friction. Military planners call it. This includes bad weather, scarce resources, disease, decay, randomness, chaos, death, and road construction. They all conspire to foil our plans. As Yogi Berra once observed, it's hard to make predictions, especially about the future. And this makes our plans worth less than we'd like to admit. But if that's true, why plan at all? Like Ike said, because it keeps you engaged with the problem. On the surface, the problem appears to be that we humans haven't yet found a way to control nature, neither our own nor the world's. But from another perspective, the problem is not that there are forces of nature beyond our control. The problem is that we believe we can control them. The problem is not our plans, but the blind faith we put in our plans. Ike must have been channeling some biblical wisdom, because this perspective comes directly out of a poem in the Bible from the book of Psalms, Psalm 146. As one translation puts it, "Do not put your trust in princes, in mortal men who cannot save. When their breath departs, they return to the ground. On that very day, their plans come to nothing." The word translated as princes is less about a job description or a royal position, and it's more about a character trait. It describes someone who is willing and eager, a go-getter, someone with influence, ambition. And whether you're this type of person or you know someone who is, if you have the backing of a man with a plan or a woman with a plan, that can feel solid. It can feel reliable. But the psalm writer says it's a mirage, because that powerful person is mortal just like you. He cannot save you. She cannot save you. The real problem for each of us is not that our plans come to nothing. The problem is that we trusted them in the first place. Misplaced trust. That's what Psalm 146 diagnoses as the problem. But it doesn't stop there with the problem. The psalm goes on to offer a solution. Put your trust in the God of Israel, the God of Abraham, Isaac, and Jacob, the God and Father of Jesus, the Messiah, the crucified and risen King. In other words, turn your plans into prayers, giving way to praise. The plans themselves aren't the problem. Go ahead, make plans. Planning is good. But let your plans become prayers. Talk with God about your plans. Bring your plans to Him and listen. Read the Bible. Listen to God's plans. And let this ongoing conversation with God bring you to praise Him. Listen how the psalm says it. "Praise the Lord, everyone. Praise the Lord, O my soul. I intend to praise the Lord all my life. Let me sing praises to my God as long as I live. Do not put your trust in princes, in the powerful, in the influential, in mortal man who cannot save. When his breath departs, he returns to the earth. On that very day, his plans come to nothing. Blessed is the one whose help is the God of Jacob, whose hope is in the Lord his God, in God, the maker of heaven and earth and the sea and all that is in them, in God who keeps faith forever, in God who does justice for the oppressed, in God who gives food to the hungry. The Lord sets the prisoners free. The Lord opens the eyes of the blind. The Lord lifts up those who are bowed down. The Lord loves the righteous. The Lord looks after the sojourner, the newcomer, and the orphan, and the widow he sustains. But the way of the wicked he frustrates. The Lord reigns. The Lord will be king forever and ever, your God, O Zion. From generation to generation, all of you, praise the Lord." The psalm says that our problem is that we put faith in merely human plans, but then offers a solution Let your plans become prayers that lead you to praise. First, the psalm assumes that people make plans. Planning comes naturally to us, and planning has its benefits. The Bible's book of Proverbs says that the plans of the diligent lead to profit, and those who plan peace have joy. People make plans. It's what we do. Many are the plans in the mind of a man, but it is the purpose of the Lord that will stand. Proverbs 19:21. So, offer up your plans to God in prayer and see what God does with them. But don't let it be a one-way conversation. Listen to what God plans. Listen to the Bible and learn about God's purpose, God's goal. The psalm says that God plans to be king over all creation, to restore what he created. Our misplaced trust dragged the world into chaos. We thought we could be our own gods. Instead, we imprisoned ourselves and blinded ourselves. But God, in his love, is working out his plan to undo all this damage. God's plan starts by speaking to us, giving us commands to follow and promises to hold on to. In word and deed, God shows us again and again that we can trust him. We can't control the fog and friction of a fallen, chaotic world, but he can. Ultimately, he proved it in the death and resurrection of Jesus, the King, God's word made human. Jesus spoke God's word and did God's deeds when he came, but the powerful and the influential didn't like what he had to say, so they planned to discredit him. They schemed to shame him and humiliate him and ruin him forever by stretching him out naked on a cross to crucify him. But God turned their plans upside down when he raised Jesus from the dead. And even the cross was a part of God's plan. Jesus hadn't failed. He had stretched out his arms in love to put us right with God. And his resurrection is God's power to restore the creation, to restore our trust in him, and to offer a guide to live by. Before Jesus was betrayed and crucified, he prayed. He admitted to God, his Father, that he wished this part wasn't part of the plan, that he was hoping that there could be another way. Abba, Father, he prayed, all things are possible for you. Take this cup of suffering from me, but not my will. Thy will be done. Jesus offered up his plans to God and let praise emerge from his pain. Years ago, an artist named Eleanor Dickinson produced a series of drawings she titled Crucifixions. She used bold colors on black velvet to depict various people in cruciform, cross-shaped postures. The people who modeled for Eleanor's drawings weren't professionals. They were people she knew personally, Christians, who were suffering from chronic or terminal illnesses. By drawing them, she wanted to understand them more deeply, to feel what they were feeling as she told their story, visually depicting their pain and hope. Later, Eleanor said that she noticed how the bodily posture of crucifixion, with arms outstretched, was also the posture of praise and worship. She wasn't trying to redefine their pain as something good on its own. No, even God's Son prayed that this wasn't part of the plan. But by noticing how they surrendered their plans to God and fell into the outstretched arms of Jesus, she could see praise emerging from their pain. They trusted that God's plan didn't end in suffering, but in resurrection, a new creation. The 150 Psalms of the Bible also follow this pattern of praise emerging through pain. In the first parts of the Bible's collection of Psalms, you hear people whose plans have fallen apart, whose prayers for peace and profit haven't been answered yet. And you hear their frustration and desperation. They're crushed by forces of nature they can't control, crushed by a cursed creation that threatens them on all sides, crushed by plans of wicked people out to get them, crushed by the wickedness inside them, their own hearts, by their depraved nature that they can't conquer or cure or even begin to comprehend, and sometimes, worst of all, crushed by the God who seems slow to work his plan. There are psalms for all those occasions. Prayers for seasons of suffering and sorrow, for times of war and disaster, moments of complaint and lament. But as you keep reading, these pained prayers slowly give way to praise, just as death will give way to resurrection in Jesus. And when we get to the psalm for today, Psalm 146, from here to the end, it's all praise. Praise to God emerging by faith, if not yet by sight. A friend of mine, Pastor Dave, remembers waiting. He was waiting at his church one Saturday afternoon for members to arrive for another event. Earlier that morning, the church had hosted a workshop on planning your funeral. As they say, you can hope for the best, but you should plan for the worst. The local funeral home that led the workshop had brought a stack of free calendars, and there were dozens of calendars left over. The workshop hadn't been as well attended as they had planned. So Pastor Dave thought he'd pass off these calendars on those coming for the afternoon event. He figured, who could refuse a free calendar with the church here and the funeral home advertisement at the top of every page? Every morning when you wake up and look at it, you could be reminded of dying. When the first person arrived that afternoon, Pastor Dave handed her a calendar and said, "We missed you this morning." He meant it as a joke. He knew that she hated the idea of planning your funeral. She didn't see that he was joking and said, "Yes, Pastor, I just couldn't do two events this Saturday." He told her he was joking, but added, "What? You don't like planning your funeral?" "No, Pastor," she said. But then she smiled. "To be honest, Pastor, I'd rather spend time planning my resurrection. When you have a workshop on that, let me know." Planning our resurrection? Pastor Dave liked that. He thought, that's sort of what we do here at church. We call it worship, but in a way it is a workshop. Planning our resurrection. God speaks, and we come to life, eternal life. Then we practice turning our plans to prayers and let those prayers give way to praise. Would you pray with me now? Oh Lord, you are my God. I will exalt you. I will praise your name because you have done wonderful things, plans formed of old, faithful, and sure. Frustrate any and all plans that would lead us away from you and bring to completion your good plans that you have for us, plans for our welfare, not for evil, to give us a future and a hope in Jesus, who lives and reigns with you and the Holy Spirit, one God, now and forever. Amen.
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20: Thank you, Mark. Today,

0: moving forward. So don't trust in them, or if you're one of them, don't trust in yourself. Because the psalmist says, they're going to die one day, and on that day, all your plans, all your ambitions are going to come to nothing. And it's just a fact. So you've got this book titled The Quiet Ambition. You thought a lot about ambition. Why would you say it's tempting for us to put our faith in the ambitious?
1: Sure. I think on the one hand, we need to recognize that there can be a good and God-pleasing place for ambition in the sense that when it's oriented toward good goals, right? So having drive, having a sense I'm moving forward. The scripture has a lot to say, especially in the book of Proverbs. Solomon will talk about, don't be like the sluggard, the one that's just laying around. Instead, look to the ant. Inherently, we can see when there are folks who are driving ahead, who are getting things done, it's natural for us to want to hitch our wagon to them because we're actually going to go someplace rather than just stay, you know, stuck in the mud. So it's natural, I think, in this human world where so much is fleeting and where so much can feel as though it's just stuck, to look to those people.
0: So they might be able to get some stuff done temporarily in the interim, but we shouldn't look to them to bring us home or to get us to final destination.
1: And part of it is we have to recognize the limitations of this mortal life. J.R.R. Tolkien, the great author of The Lord of the Rings, he talked about how history is one long defeat. And he didn't say that in a despairing sense or even in a merely pessimistic sense, but it was a recognition that ultimately history is in God's hands. And Tolkien was much more, having lived through, having fought in World War I, lived through World War II, he had a much more sobering mindset and realization that actually we're just trying to plug holes for a while until the Lord Jesus comes again and renews all things. It doesn't mean that we don't seek for the betterment of our neighbors and our communities. By all means, we do. But we recognize we're never going to be able to fix this creation. That's God's job, and he's going to do it in his time. And I think that is a healthy perspective for us to adopt.
0: You use this great phrase in your book, you call it the anti-creed. So say more about this anti-creed.
1: Yeah, so before we get emails about anti-creeds, what are you talking about? Well, just a reminder. So a creed is a statement of, it's a confession of faith.
0: What, right? I believe, what we believe.
1: This is what we believe. And this idea of the anti-creed, it came from a friend of mine, a fellow pastor named Greg Finke. And Greg pointed this out to me, that John the Baptist, okay, so John the Baptist has this moment in the Gospels where some people come to him and they say, now, are you the Christ? You know, are you the one that we've been looking for? And it says that John confessed. He did not deny, but he confessed, I am not the Christ, right? He did not believe himself to be the Savior, to be the Messiah. And Greg calls that the anti-creed. And I find that to be a helpful antidote to overly exalted views of ourselves or of other human beings, those that we would be tempted to put a trust in. Instead, we confess that there is one Messiah. So that's where I find it to be a kind of freedom in that sort of anti-creed.
0: Along with confessing that anti-creed, you offer some practical advice in the book. Could you just give us some suggestions on practical advice, how to do this?
1: Sure. So your sermon was on Psalm 146. I would start a couple of psalms before that. Psalm 139 has this great verse, "Search me and know my heart, O God, see if there be any grievous way in me." And so I think a good starting point, in addition to confessing that anti-creed, is to confess our own ambitions, to ask God to search our hearts and to know what is in my heart. What do I want? And what is good and God-pleasing in accord with your will? And what is more of that selfish ambition? To confess those and to receive God's word of absolution, the grace that he has for us. I think that's a good place to start.
0: All right, so put it out there on the table. Some other practical steps if I want to plan.
1: So a very practical thing that I've tried to do in my own life is to underschedule. If you're anything like me, you have that constant temptation to fill your calendar up to the brim. I think instead, if we were to look at our schedules and be deliberate about underscheduling, well, what can that look like? So if I think that this meeting or this task is going to take an hour, instead schedule an hour and a half for it. Planning is essential, but those plans, they might have to be thrown out the window, you know? And so it's helpful to build in some extra time.
0: Okay, so the things that I go about and do, what advice, what plan could I put in place there?
1: to keep in mind in the midst of our work, in the midst of our labors, whether

0: that be the work that you do for your daily bread or things around the house, to work and pray, to be praying alongside with it, or as the old saying goes, he who sings prays twice, to whistle while you work, right? To sing hymns of praise to God, to sing psalms and spiritual songs, as the scripture says, can be another way that we sanctify our labor and remember that this labor's not in vain.
1: Turn your work into prayer and prayer into work, and, yes, and vice versa. We got a plan then. Thanks for joining us.
0: My pleasure. Thank you.
1: Taught by Jesus and trusting in his promises, we are bold to pray. Our Father, who art in heaven, hallowed be thy name. Thy kingdom come. Thy will be done on earth as it is in heaven. Give us this day our daily bread, and forgive us our trespasses, as we forgive those who trespass against us. And lead us not into temptation, but deliver us from evil. For thine is the kingdom and the power and the glory forever and ever. Amen. Receive the Lord's blessing. The Lord bless you and keep you. The Lord make his face shine on you and be gracious to you. The Lord look upon you with his favor and give you peace. Amen.
2: 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I'm Mark Eicher. 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
1: Nathan has taught me to embrace the moment. 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
1: That was what he needed, and he was what I needed. 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
4: Looking through the wording, I'm Roger Stern, Fox News. President Trump says he's reviewing a new Iranian proposal to end the war, but he's not getting his hopes up. This is the ongoing U.S. blockade of Iranian ports continues.
5: Iran is signaling it's preparing for renewed conflict with the U.S., even as President Trump is reviewing a new proposal from Tehran to end the war. Trump, though, says the offer is unlikely to be accepted. He's repeatedly stressed a deal must guarantee Iran must never get a nuclear weapon and that the Strait of Hormuz is fully reopened. Until then, he says the U.S. blockade on Iran will stay in place. Meantime, Iran's parliament is poised to pass new restrictions on which ships can pass through the vital waterway. In Washington, the Trump administration is pushing back on the 60-day war powers deadline, arguing fighting ended with last month's ceasefire. Critics say the clock did not stop and still hit the mark Friday.
4: Fox's Chanley Painter. Thousands are without jobs or flights. That after Spirit Airlines ended operations after bailout talks the White House failed.
6: Transportation Secretary Sean Duffy is blaming all of this on the Biden administration, who blocked a proposed JetBlue and Spirit merger back in 2024.
7: This merger should have been allowed. And this today would indicate this is not better for travelers. This is not better for pricing. This is not better for competition. Actually, it's worse.
6: This all comes after years of financial issues for Spirit. It filed for bankruptcy multiple times. President Trump was trying to figure out a bailout, but the deal failed. And now with the war in Iran, Spirit says the sudden rise in fuel prices left them with no other choice than to shut down.
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4: The Secret Service arresting a man at the Trump derailed National Golf Club in Florida. Fox's Chris DeMeo.
12: Acting Special Agent in Charge Michael Townsend issuing a statement saying a man approached the security screening area, became disruptive, and made physical contact with a Secret Service member. The man was then taken into custody without incident. Heightened security measures are in place at Trump Doral Golf Club, the site of this week's Cadillac Championship, which the president was expected to attend. Chris DeMeo, Fox News.
4: A suspect now arrested for April's mass shooting at a New Jersey Chick-fil-A. Here's Fox's Deborah Valentine.
13: The Union County Prosecutor's Office says Jaheed Fields of Newark, New Jersey, faces murder, attempted murder, and weapons charges. He allegedly opened fire at a Chick-fil-A in Union Township on April 1st. A 23-year-old New York City man was killed and six others hurt in a scene one witness described as chaotic. Fields pleaded not guilty to the charges during a virtual court appearance on Saturday. Union County Prosecutor William Daniel called the shooting brazen and an affront to our citizens and the security they deserve. A motive for the shooting has not yet been released. Deborah Valentine, Fox News.
4: Federal prosecutors are charging four New Jersey residents with illegal voting. Prosecutors say the four were not U.S. citizens when they registered to vote and cast their ballots. It's believed the four voted in at least one federal election between 2020 and 2024. They face a variety of charges involving voting and applications for citizenship. Golden Tempo captured the Kentucky Derby yesterday, making Sherry DeVoe the first woman ever to train a Derby winner. Jockey Jose Ortiz earned his first deputy victory aboard that colt, which did an amazing come-from-behind victory. I'm Roger Stern, and this is Fox News.
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14: Epley Airfield is expecting a high volume of passengers today. In a social media post, the airport says it anticipates a large number of departing travelers and is urging anyone flying to arrive at least 2 hours before their flight. Officials also advise passengers to go to security immediately after checking in. All U.S. and Nebraska flags are being flown at half-staff today, as directed by Governor Pillen, and in accordance with a proclamation issued by President Trump honoring our nation's fallen firefighters. 97 firefighters died in the U.S. last year, and this weekend is National Fallen Firefighters Memorial Weekend. And the 33rd season of the Omaha Farmers Market kicked off yesterday at Exarban Village and continues today with more than 100 local vendors. The market runs from 9 a.m. to 1 p.m. Saturdays and Sundays through October. I'm David Martin.
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16: 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We got some phone numbers. Well, everybody's got a phone number, right? I don't know. The kids have snaps now, don't they? Like, they don't have phone number. You don't ask a girl for her phone number anymore. You ask her for her snap. I don't know. I'm married. I have no idea what to do. But if you want to call me this morning, you know, you don't have to be a girl. You could be anybody. 402-558-1110, 888-250-2091. I have to say, it's pretty hard to move on from Schrock. We have employees. We're hiring a ton of positions, as I've talked about the previous weeks. We have new people onboarding every week. We just have a new employee onboarded in Des Moines as well. I mean, just crazy. Every week there's somebody new faces. We don't usually lose faces that quickly. And, we have a guy in Papillion. His name is Zach. And he got an opportunity of a lifetime. Like, this doesn't... We were just talking about things that don't happen to people. And this doesn't happen, right? He has no formal IT experience. He comes to Schrock. He does 90 days as a junior technician. And Google hires him. And why did Google hire him? Because the hiring manager locally for Google knows what it means when you see Schrock on a resume. It's like, yeah, we'll take that guy. Like, wait, we haven't interviewed him yet. We haven't talked to him, sir. Maybe we should. Nope, we'll take him. He's got Schrock on the resume. He's good to go. And so Zach gets this opportunity to go work for Google. And we're like, man, if you would have just stayed another 3 months, we could have promoted you. Like, you have to be here a certain amount of time before you can be promoted into a new position and get a pay raise and all that stuff. Dude, 3 more months is all you needed. Like, come on, stay, Zach. You're amazing. And he's like, you know, it's an opportunity of a lifetime kind of thing. You know, it's great experience for the kid. It's one of those where you want to be angry that you're losing a good person, but you're just so happy for the kid that he's getting this opportunity. And it's a contract position, you know, and things like that. You want to warn him, like, yeah, careful with those contract positions. But you know, he's getting data center experience. This is big league stuff. And so so we were really happy for him. And so we were like, maybe you'll stick around on the weekends and still maybe grace us with your presence once in a while. And he was like, sure. Everybody says that. Yeah, sure, Thor, whatever, you know. And so this weekend in the Papillion tech chat, we have signal groups for with all the technicians that can chat so that we can communicate as a service center about a customer's needs or make sure that everybody's in the loop on a particular situation, stuff like that. So people are going back and forth like always in the signal chat. And here's Zach just chiming in and everyone's like, whoa, you're still in the signal chat? We're like, yeah, we didn't want to offboard the guy. We want him to come back on the weekends maybe and still be a part of the team so he can keep putting in that time so that he could be called a 6-month employee at some, right? I mean, this contract's going to end at some point and we could get this guy back. You know, let's keep him, you know, he's a good kid. He's a really good kid. So he's like, Zach's still here. What's going on? It was just hilarious because he's still using we. What did we do about that? How did we handle that? And it's just like, you just smile and you're like, see, we're still in there, Zach. You might work for Google. You might, but you're still Schrock on the inside. 402-558-1110, 888-250-2091. We're going to give away a $25 Schrock Innovations gift certificate to somebody who calls the program, asks a question, makes a comment. We'll take your name and phone number, and no, I'm not going to take your snap, just your name or your phone number, and then we'll put you in the drawing for the $25 Schrock Innovations gift certificate. Also, this week in the service center, we just... It was crazy. So we wrapped up the ultimate upgrade last week. That was huge enough. Like that was massive. Then we no sooner did we do that, but we said, okay, the next thing, what are we doing in May? What is the special for May? And May is a tough month. Let me tell you guys, May historically is tough. You've got graduations. You've got vacations. You've got Mother's Day coming on the 10th, boys. Okay. You've got planting season. After Mother's Day, you can put stuff in the ground and it's not supposed to freeze anymore. So all these things compete and people, they get out from behind their computers and they stop breaking their stuff. They stop breaking their technology. They just, you know, and if it is broken, they don't have the time to bring it in. They don't make the time to come in with it. So in May, we see a slowdown in the service center. So this is an absolutely great time for you to use those prepaid maintenance certificates. This is when the turnaround times are ideal. So we can come in, you can do that. You know, even in Papillion without Zach, you know, he's doing a lot of work for us, but we're working hard to keep those turnaround times fast. But here's the thing. It doesn't do us any good to put something on special that you need to come in for because no one's going to come in. It doesn't work. We've tried. We've tried all kinds of things over the years. We've been doing this for over 27 years, guys. We've tried a few things. And you know what we found? We have one product that every single person with any kind of a digital device, whether it's a phone or a tablet or a computer, needs to have. I can give you the use cases. I can tell you the horror stories for people who don't have it. We do it from time to time on the program. I often joke, I could scare your pants off with the tech stories. I could do an entire show of just, this is what happens when you don't have antivirus on your computer. This is what happens when you don't have security software. This is what happens when you don't have it on your phone. This is what happens when you don't have it on your tablet. And by the end of the show, you'll just want to be Amish. I mean, put it all down. I'm going to go make some custom furniture and just whittle. So I'm going to sit on the porch and forget Facebook. I'm not going to scroll. I'm going to whittle because that's the only safe thing left to do. And even then you can cut yourself pretty good. So yeah, it's like that. So the one thing that we can do during May that is good for our customers, that customers have the time to think about and respond to and, you know, ruminate on for a bit, is Sophos Intercept X. So we put it on sale in May. And we've done this the last few years, and it's proven incredibly successful. We can install it over the Schrock desk. You don't have to come in. So it's easy. You know, we don't need you to come in. Now, if it's a phone or a tablet, it's a lot easier if you come in. But it only takes about 10 minutes, and we can get it done for you. So what is Sophos Intercept X? We're going to talk about that on the program today, what it is, how it works, why the antivirus that you have now is garbage. I don't care if it's Norton. I don't care if it's McAfee or Malwarebytes. Did you know that Total AV that you used to buy from the Mart, they're out of business? They're gone? You still running it? Well, they're not updating it anymore. You're not safe. All these software suites give you the illusion that you're safe. And Microsoft comes out and says, Windows Defender is enough. Yeah, you're fine. And we're on the program like, for the love of the sweet baby Jesus, no, you are not fine. This is like the worst advice. This is like middle school advice. No, you don't want this. And then finally today, we got an article from PC Magazine, who I guess we could position as an authoritative source on PC stuff, or at least magazine PC stuff. Hey, guess what? Windows Defender is not enough. And then he goes on to enumerate the reasons why. I read that article and it occurred to me, you know, I'm just counting on you guys trusting me because I'm on the radio. He's on the radio. I'm sure everything he says is absolutely true. Yeah, I'm on the internet too, and that's all true as well. Let me tell you what. Unless you read that one thing, then that's not true. But I never enumerated the reasons why Windows Defender is not good. And it hit me. I was like, oh my gosh, this is so basic. I'm just preaching at you. I'm just preaching at you, and I'm not even describing what heaven looks like. You know, it doesn't work. So I'm going to go over the reasons from this article today because this was brilliant. This is exactly how Windows Defender is not enough. Exactly why you will get infected. Exactly why you will get your identity stolen. You will get phished. You will get scammed. All these things will happen to you, all in thanks to Windows Defender. It was a perfect article. So we're going to go over that one today as well. The other thing that's weird, speaking of emails and things like that that trick you, there's an email going around right now that says you need to replace your router. It's an email that is apparently coming from your ISP, your internet service provider. So this would be like Cox sending you an email, or Spectrum sending you an email, or, you know, Comcast or whoever sending you an email saying, you got to replace your router. It's out of date and it's being attacked by Russians. Are these emails real or are they scams? We're going to tell you on the program today. And then there are subscriptions that you can afford to cut. Have you ever done this? Have you ever like gone to your credit card and said like, I'm going to look for all the subscriptions and decided which ones you're going to cut? Subscriptions you don't even remember. We kind of joke in the service center that Sophos is actually so good that you don't hear from it all year long because it just protects you in the background. It's not flashy. It doesn't pop up in your face or waste resources alerting you. Oh, we protected you against 77 threats. It doesn't backsell its services. We in the shop, we're like, we need to start sending monthly emails to customers that backsells everything that Sophos does because Sophos just is like that stoic warrior and just doing my job, ma'am. You know, oh, you just saved 15 babies from a house fire. I'm just doing my job. It's just Tuesday. You know, that's Sophos. We need to be the Daily Bugle. Like, look at the Sophos. It's doing all the amazing things. Nobody's singing the praises. So when the renewal comes, you look at your bank statement. You're like, what is this renewal? What is this $80 renewal thing? I'm going to contest that. And not realizing you're like turning off your antivirus software by doing that. So there are some subscriptions that you can cancel, however. So what subscriptions can you safely cancel and which ones probably you shouldn't cancel? We're going to go over that on the program today also. And then because we have to end the show with a funny story every day would be fantastic, but every week at least. Why in the world is ChatGPT obsessed with gremlins and trolls and things like that? What's going on? But apparently there is a gremlin infestation at ChatGPT. You may have seen it in some of your conversations, or more importantly, recently, you might not have seen it because of the specific instructions that OpenAI has had to give to ChatGPT 5.5 to get it to stop talking about pigeons, doves, ogres, and gremlins. It's just weaving it into the answers. I don't understand. All right. So I also don't understand why I keep muting this tab in my browser and it keeps unmuting itself. That's also frustrating. I'm like, what am I hearing here? I'm hearing myself like with a time delay. What's going on? There we go. We've muted it again. We'll see if it stays muted. 402-558-1110, guys. 888-250-2091. Now, I mentioned Sophos is on special. How does this work? What does it do? Here is the deal. The world is rapidly changing. Back in the old days, there'd be some dude behind a keyboard, or some lady. It could be a lady, right? We could have lady hackers, right? There's some person behind a keyboard who creates a virus. And they release that virus upon the world. And the virus may be super complex and command and control and infect and encrypt and do all these things. There's ransomware. There's pop-up ads. There's all kinds of stuff, all kinds of different symptoms. That's your daddy's antivirus, or your daddy's viruses. That's what would come after you 10 years ago. Today, there is no dude behind a keyboard. There's an AI behind a keyboard. And the AI is running all the common antivirus softwares, all the Nortons, all the McAfees, all of them, even Sophos probably. And when one of those goes, ding, virus found, the AI says, okay, adjust the virus until the ding goes away and then re-release it. So it's like a constant stream of new viruses coming from a computer that are very closely related to each other. It's like a cold mutating. Where it just gets a little bit different, just different enough to give you the sniffles again, and then different enough to give you the sniffles again, and it just keeps mutating, and it's constant. So your computer continuously gets the sniffles, and you don't know why. You have antivirus, you're paying for it, you cover 77 devices for only $29.99 a year. I mean, what could possibly go wrong? They even give you a password manager, a VPN, and they remember Mother's Day for you. I mean, all those things are included. Come on. So when all this is going on behind the scenes and this is how you're getting attacked, how is it that nobody has stopped to say, maybe we should use artificial intelligence to defend your computers? That's what Sophos did. That's what makes Sophos different. Sophos says if it looks like a duck and it quacks like a duck, then it's probably a duck. If it's going to give you the sniffles, it's probably a virus. We should stop that from happening. Take some Zicam. You'll be great. You know, we just got to... I'm hitting all the sponsors this morning, guys. This brought to you by Viagra. No. You've got to get something to protect your computer from these AI threats, or you are going to become an AI victim. We've done the stories all last month. What was it? Something like 85% of people over the age of 55 have either been scammed or know a direct person that's been scammed on the internet through social engineering. What is social engineering? They don't even have to infect your computer anymore. They just have to trick you into doing something stupid, like infecting yourself. Or going to, instead of chase.com, you might go to chose.com. Or let me see, what's next to the A? CHSSE.com instead of chase.com. You just hit the wrong button, whatever. Hit the wrong key on the keyboard. And you get to a website and it looks just like Chase. It's perfect. It's a perfect clone. So you type in your username and your password and it says, can't log you in. Huh? So you type it in a second time and then you get logged in. Now let me tell you what just happened to you. You went to a scam website. You gave them your banking password and your username. Of course, they're not really the bank, so every login fails, right? But when it failed, it redirected you to the real bank website. And then the second time you put in your password and your username, it worked just fine. So you think, there's no problem here. Everything is great. Meanwhile, the hackers have your banking information now. And then they sell it to other hackers who repackage it on the dark web over and over and over again and sell it to all kinds of people until somebody with an industrial grade operation does what's called a carding attack. Now, we intercepted one of these at Schrock Innovation. Someone was trying to use Schrock to actually execute a carding attack. That's where they take thousands, hundreds of thousands of stolen credit cards from accessing bank accounts just like yours, and they run them through the SchrockInnovations.com website. In fact, I was thinking, man, my guys are doing a great job. We have sold like 147 Schrock Desk subscriptions this morning. Oh, wait a minute. What are the odds that before we're even open, when no employees are at work, 147 unique people from across the country would decide to suddenly purchase a $30 a month subscription to the Schrock Desk or $35 a month? Why would that happen? It wouldn't happen. What's going on? Alfonso, something's going on with the website. We're getting a lot of weird orders. Alfonso, hey, we're getting a carding attack. That's where they buy the cheapest thing on your website. And they use every card they can. They create a fake account. They use the card. And they use your website to validate that the card is good. Then once they have a list of known good cards, they can sell that list for a whole lot of money. Or they can just go buy some Versace and have it shipped wherever they want to have it shipped. Which is usually what happens. They're not buying Schrock Desk subscriptions, guys. You know, that's just the test. So That's how the scam works. How does Sophos keep you safe from that? When you try to go to the scam website, Sophos just blocks it. Just blocks it. Every time, every browser. 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Close. Am I close? 44.2666 repeating. 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So if you've been into the service center and you said, hey, you need something, you need Sophos, and you said, oh, I can't afford it right now, I don't want to do it right now, on your invoice you saw Sophos was recommended but declined by customer. If that's you, this is your chance to subscribe to it now at a 44% discount. You get it for $100 instead of $160. It's good for the whole year, and then next year it'll renew at $80. It gets even cheaper. And you have the same level of protection that the ConAgras of the world have, that the Union Pacifics of the world have, that the iHeart Media people have. You get all the same protection as a giant corporation, but you get the local service and support of Schrock Innovations, where we can customize your protection to your specific needs. So if you have a grandma, grandpa, mom, dad, you don't want them to get scammed. You don't want them to let the guy from Microsoft, quote unquote, the guy from Microsoft. They're never from Microsoft, by the way, or HP or Google or Facebook. They do not remote into your computer. They don't help you. There is no helpline. You can't call anybody. If you get a hold of somebody, they're a scam, period. That's the end. So when they get to that point where they're trying to remote into your computer, we had a guy in the service center, literally, they had him wipe his entire computer so they could remote in and tell him he was infected with stuff. And we're like, did it ever occur to you that when they made you do a factory reset, because they couldn't get around Sophos to get into the computer, so they made him do a factory reset to wipe everything, that if it wiped everything, you wouldn't be infected with anything? Never. 402-558-1110. Got to take our first break of the program. When we come back, Frank, your call, and 37.5% is the actual number, guys. I was a little bit off. 37.5% off. Thank you, Peyton. I appreciate it. Frank, your call is coming up next on Compute This.
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16: 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And so if we have extras, you know, they were special builds. So if you wanted to take advantage of that and you missed the boat on that one, you might be able to sneak in under the radar if you give those service centers a call, just depending on what the inventory is that they have in the local service center there. 402-558-1110, 888-250-2091. Frank, welcome to the program. How can I help you on Compute This today?
19: Good morning, Thor. Morning. I've got a question about security. My garage door opener has a QR code on that you can download and put the app on your phone and operate the door by your phone. Mm-hmm. Is that safe, or can somebody come along and hack it and then have access to your house?
16: Well, I suppose anything can be hacked. I'm never going to tell you that, you know, I haven't looked at that app, but I'm sure it's fine. You know, I'm not going to tell you that. But what I can tell you is that I have two garage door openers on my house, and they both have an app. The app is installed. My wife has it on her phone. I hadn't ever installed it on mine. I never got around to it. But one of the neat things is when you install the app, you can program schedules. So at 9 o'clock every night, if either of those garage doors is open for any reason, it will auto close, because we have the app installed. So I would make the argument that your odds of having someone enter your home improperly because you just forgot and left it open because you were mowing and you were tired when you were done and you came in and, you know, cracked a cold one, sat down in front of the TV, took a nap, and then it was dinner time, then it was bedtime, and then, oh, wow, the garage door was open all night. The odds of you having a vagrant wander into your home that way is probably a lot bigger than the odds of, you know, a tech-savvy vagrant accessing your garage door app, opening your doors and coming in that way. My gut reaction is that the app is probably fine. In fact, it's probably going to improve your security picture a little bit. Some of the modern garage door openers are intense. Like the one that I have, it has a camera on it. Like you can hit the app and you can see a view of your garage, like what's going on in the garage right now. There's all kinds of people with videos of animals in their garage and stuff that have gotten in there and they just hit the camera because, you know, is that a honey badger in there? I don't know if I want to open the door. It could tear my face off. Let me hit the camera on my app. So I don't know. It could save your face, Frank. It could definitely save your home, keep your family safe. I'd install the app.
19: All right. Thank you, sir.
16: All right. Thanks, Frank. I appreciate the call today. 402-558-1110. It's that easy, guys. If you have a question about honey badgers, garage doors, you know, apps, I mean, we're going to do an aftershock later. If you have questions about naval blockades around the Strait of Hormuz, I mean, we're going to talk about that after the program. So, you know, you can stick around for the aftershock. I know Aaron's going to ask. So Aaron is in Shrockville, by the way, which I saw somebody here in the comments say, good morning, Shrocktown. And I thought, holy cow, we've grown to a township. This is amazing. We need more houses. We need more places for people to be. But if you jump over to facebook.com/Shrock Innovations, you can leave comments here and I'll answer them during the commercial break. So it's kind of nice. All right. So I mentioned earlier in the program, guys, that one of the ways people are getting tricked with their security pictures is you get scammed through email. So people have become very defensive about emails. If you get an email that's telling you, you know, you're infected, your cloud storage is expired, your account has been revoked, you know, the fake Geek Squad invoices, those are fun. Your subscription to Geek Squad is renewing for $495. I wish that was a made up price, guys. That's really what those guys charge. A maintenance checkup at Geek Squad is like $250. When did Schrock become a low-cost leader? I mean, seriously, like, we didn't raise a lot of our prices with all the inflation bout, and now with the PC component prices, we just kind of ate a lot of it because we're like, you know, a lot of our customers are on fixed incomes. They can't afford, you know, to have the prices going up like this. So we just kind of took it on the chin, but man, Best Buy didn't, you know, that was crazy. So when you get these emails, how do you know which ones are real and which ones aren't? Most people just take the safest path and just default to their all fake. And normally that's a really good plan. Once in a while, a real one comes through, though, like the one that Spectrum is sending out to its customers who have outdated TP-Link modems. That's right. Your internet service provider can peer into your home network and see what router you have. That's the subtext here, okay? Nobody picked that up from the article. How does Spectrum know who has the expired routers? Do they also? What else do they know about your network? What other data are they selling to other third-party data providers and collectors besides your browsing history, which they are, of course? Gee whiz, and your TV viewing history and everything. So it's crazy, but I don't want to bury the lead here. The story is, you if you have a TP-Link router, or honestly, any router that's more than 5 years old, there's a chance it's end of life. And there is a vulnerability. This vulnerability is over 2 years old. But because nobody ever patches the firmware on their wireless routers, these vulnerabilities, when they're discovered, they remain unpatched. That's why when we set up your router for you at Schrock, we're going to turn on automatic updates for the router. Because this is kind of technical. It's not impossibly technical. I would say computer technicians would say this is like a 2 on the hard scale. And real people would say it's like an 8 on the hard scale. You know, because you have to log into your router and you have to set up. It's not the same as the Wi-Fi password. It's a whole different password. So if you can't remember the Wi-Fi password, you're not going to remember this password. Maybe unless you didn't set the password, then it's just admin, admin, you know, and then you can just get right in, which is bad. But okay, so you get in there and then you have to go get the firmware, but don't get the wrong firmware, because if you get the wrong firmware, you're going to brick your whole router. So you want to get the right firmware. Auto updates are the way to go. It just happens. But the older TP-Link models didn't have an auto update function. So now that they're end of life, these Russian hackers are just pounding these routers and using them for all kinds of nefarious activities. So Spectrum, at the request of the FBI, is partnering with their customers saying, hey, hello, sir, your TP-Link router is like end of life and is being attacked by Russian hackers in real time. We can see it happening. You really, really, really, really, really need to buy a new router. Those emails are real. They are really coming from Spectrum. The FBI has really asked them to send those emails, and other internet service providers are going to follow suit because they can all do it. So how do you know if your router is end of life? Well, you can, if you flip your router over, there's a model number on the bottom. You can type that in. You can use the ChatGPT if you want. You can use Claude. You can use Grok. You can use the Google. You can use anything you want. Type in the model. Type in EOL, end of life. Maybe the word date if you want to, end of life date, you know, whatever you want to type. Hit enter, and it will tell you if your router is end of life. And if it is end of life, even though it works perfectly, you need to replace it, because it's not getting security patches anymore. So we can secure your computers with Sophos, and we can use that to keep your computer safe. But your computer is a tiny island on your home network full of TVs and doorbells and video cameras and everything else. And if you have a router that's out of date, you are inviting a hacker to come into your home and access. You know, you don't have to worry about your garage door app, Frank. They could just come in and connect to your garage door and just open the door. If you have a router that is out of date. If you have electronic locks on your house and your router is out of date, guess what? Those Slage locks, hey, we're in. You see this all the time on TV, like the super hacker guy is like sitting there typing on his keyboard. And he's like, oh, I'm into their camera system. How do you think he gets into all the camera systems? How do you think he tracks everybody's car? All their stuff's out of date. They're security holes. They're not patched. So if your router is more than 5 years old, you need to replace it. We sell routers at Schrock too. Whew, what a coincidence. You can buy your router from anywhere. You can get it on Amazon. You can get it from Schrock. You know, you can't really find a US-based router anymore. They don't make them anywhere. Even the American companies like Netgear aren't actually made in America, but you can get them anywhere. We recommend the ASUS brand. They're made exclusively in Taiwan. They have AI internal defense features inside the model that we sell. Not all models have that, but the one that we sell does, which is just massive. It helps so much. And it has an auto update feature. So it's got everything our customers need. And it's turned on by default. You don't even have to pay us to set it up if you don't want to. It walks you right through it. You can check that out at any Schrock location. You can pick up a router anytime it's convenient for you. But if it's yours is more than 5 years old, it's definitely time to replace it. 402-558-1110 is the number to join us on the program. Got to take our next break because I am just talkative today, apparently, running very long. Peyton is way too... Peyton's filling in for Bill today, and he's way too permissive. He's not like, you know, cut it off. Cut it off, Thor. Otherwise, I'll just talk forever. You guys know that. All right, so Clyde, stay on the line, though. Your call is coming up next on Compute This.
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16: 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They're not going to start going down again until after sometime in 2027. It's just stupid right now. We have a management meeting again on Tuesday, second month in a row. Do we have to raise the prices? Can we keep doing this? Can we keep going? And I think we're going to be able to hold the line here for another month, but this is a month-to-month decision, guys, because the prices are just stupid. We're talking 300% increases in RAM and hard drive prices and graphics cards, and now it's starting to hit processors too. It's starting to whittle its way down through all the different components. So sometimes repairing your computer and making it last for another year is really the right choice. Whereas, you know, a few years back, you might have said, well, a $250 repair on my computer, I may as well buy a new one. Well, now that the computers cost $250 more than they did last year, that's not necessarily the case anymore. You might want to say, what can I do to make this one limp along for another year and then move into a new computer when the prices come down in 2027? So we're here to help you navigate all that at Schrock. You know, we're one of the things we tell our guys, we make recommendations. We give you options, and then a lot of times customers will ask, say, well, what would you do? And it's always tricky for our junior techs, especially because they're young, and they're like, well, what would I do is I just fix it myself, ma'am. You know, I don't know, what would you do? So He goes, I wouldn't pay anybody this kind of money. I would just fix it myself. Like, okay, that's not a valid answer because the customer doesn't have your... It's like the plumber fixes his own pipes and the auto mechanic fixes his own car. I get it, but that's not helpful to people who don't have that skill set. So the right answer is we give you all the choices. We give you all the decision, all the information so you can make an informed decision so you know you can weigh the risks and the consequences of each decision. And then if you ask for our opinion, given your individual framework, we'll tell you, if I was you, this is what I would do. And if you're like, oh, I can't afford that, I can't do that right now, then we'll prioritize for you. We'll say, then you, the first thing, the most important thing is you have to have stable hardware. None of the other, you don't, forget security and everything. If your hardware is broken, what are you securing? So first things first, your hard drive is bad. We got to fix the hard drive. If we have to wait till next month to get Sophos, I mean, I would do it like on the 31st. Is there a 31st in this month? I always get that mixed up. Let me double check. I don't want to say it wrong. Yes, there is a 31st. I would wait till the 31st so you can save 37.5% off of the cost of Sophos. That's just me, though. I would not wait till the 1st when it goes back up to full price again. So, you know, that's what we do at Schrock. So one of the things that we also do at Schrock is we try to coach you through. There are some subscriptions in life you can cut. All right. I do this from time to time. I sign up for a different trial here or trial there. And then all of a sudden I got a subscription and I didn't realize I had a subscription. And a couple months goes by and I'm like, you know, sometimes my American Express card will say, oh, you have a new subscription added that's gone up or something. Every time Netflix raises their prices, I get an alert. You know, your Netflix is an unusually high subscription this month. Like, yeah. Remember when I was complaining that cable was expensive, so I switched and cut the cord? Now I have to have 7,000 subscriptions to get the same content. Maybe the cable guys weren't so wrong after all. I don't know. But I digress. Sophos is on special at Schrock right now. It's discounted down to $100 from $160. It's a substantial discount. Right now in the IT industry, nobody is discounting anything. It's the opposite, guys. It's going up. So why are we doing it? Number one, we know that Sophos is going to work for you and keep you safe. It works so well, we give it a virus-free guarantee. If you get infected, we fix it for free. We remove the virus for free. I think we've had to do it one time, and that really wasn't even an infection. He wiped his computer, guys. I mean, if you're going to factory reset your computer, well, you can't blame us. Like, if you're going to let them talk you into doing that, where's all my data? Well, the virus must have got it all. Like, no, it was the factory reset that did that. And that's what got rid of Sophos, too, so that they could remote in and scam you out of $400 to fix your computer. Oh, my goodness. It's not our fault. We can protect you from a lot. We can't protect you from that. But Sophos will keep you safe. It will stop bad guys from remoting into your computer. So they have to talk you into, you know, doing radical things like that in order to get access to your computer. It's going to keep your family safe. It's going to block those nasty websites that are trying to trick you. 3 out of every 10 Google search results is actually a trick. So you do a Google search and you get a list of results. 3 of those links you see will infect your computer. Which 3? Are you feeling lucky today? Let Sophos sort the, what do they say? It's like, you know, let God sort them out. Let Sophos sort them out. It'll do it. It'll keep you safe. And it's on special right now at Schrock. Windows Defender, it says, oh, it's enough. It's enough. This article from PC World Magazine that came out went through all the different reasons that Sophos is better, essentially, than Windows Defender. Number one, if you use any browser other than Microsoft Edge, Windows Defender does not help you at all. You're going to get phished. You're going to get scammed. You're going to get your identity stolen through the browser every time. There is no ransomware protection whatsoever. If something gets through because you went to a different browser, like you're using Chrome or something, if something got through because of that, you're going to get ransomware. You're going to lose all your files. You're going to have all your data in the dark web, and you're going to have to pay a ransom to get it back if you really want it back. The scams are ultra realistic right now, guys. They're AI enhanced. The video, the audio. Sophos just blocks them so that you don't even see them. You're not even exposed. If you get the email and if you get tricked and you click the link, the page just doesn't open because Sophos is there. And then here's the best part. Sophos is not bloated. A lot of people will install. We can kind of pussyfoot around this and be like, you know, we could install an antivirus product that promises all kinds of extra stuff. We could install Norton. Okay, let's just name it. We could install the Norton 360 program that gives you antivirus for 3,492 devices in your home. It give for one low price a year that goes up every year on an auto renewal, if you didn't notice that. If you have an Amex card, it'll tell you your Norton renewal has gone up this year. It will, you know, Norton comes with a junky VPN, a password manager, a backup utility, optimizer tools. All these things are running every time you start your computer, guys. What do you think happens to your computer when you run 12 unnecessary programs every time you start your computer? It's going to run slower. It's actually hurting you to run Norton 360. It's not keeping you safe, and it's slowing your computer down. Sophos is light. It is not bloated. It doesn't have all the extra garbage in it. It does one thing, and it does it really, really well. Let it do it for you. 402-558-1110. Clyde, welcome to the program. How can I help you on Compute This today?
20: Good morning, Thor. Appreciate your program.
16: Well, thank you.
20: Hey, man. And your businesses, too, man, and your people. Thank you for that. I had a question. Businesses have both apps and websites these days.
16: Yeah.
20: And I'm a little confused with both of them because it seems like businesses, why do they have both? And are they using apps to track us more? And do you think websites will eventually go away and all they will have is apps? What's your thoughts on that?
16: Sure. That was Microsoft's vision, is that eventually everyone will switch from applications, which are programs you install on your computer, to apps, which are available from the Microsoft Store. And it was really confusing for everybody. Then they just started calling everything apps. You can remove apps, or the applications or apps, or it was a mess. So here's the deal. When you create a website, everything is stored in a database. And whether you access that database from a website or from an app, it doesn't matter. It's doing the same thing, essentially. It's giving you another path to access it. But because there are some people out there that don't even have computers anymore, all they have are phones and tablets. And therefore, all they can run are apps. If you don't have an app for your business, which is why we're developing an app for Schrock right now. If you don't have an app for your business, you are literally blocking out a large percentage of your customer base who can't interact with your products or services. Imagine if Netflix didn't have an app. And all you were doing was accessing it through a web browser. So you kind of have to have an app. Then you have apps on the TV and apps on the phone and apps for Apple and apps for Android. And so, yeah, there is a risk that there's some tracking stuff. But, you know, the apps, that's not the primary reason.
20: I do download websites on my phone, on my iPhone. And I download the website on the, you know, on the face of the web, on the iPhone, mm-hmm. you know.
16: Yeah, absolutely. And that's legit. You can totally do it that way. Now, I'm not saying that the younger pups in the shop are starting to call me Papa Schrock or anything. I remember when I was young and fast, and now I'm not so much. But if I was going to call you Papa Clyde,

0: is doing the weirdest thing. It's completely obsessed with gremlins and trolls. It's working it into the conversations. Like, I want you to do this today. Today is Sunday. I guess it's Saturday, depending on where you hear the show. It's today. This is the weekend. This weekend, I want you to do something. In every conversation that you have with anyone today, I want you to somehow find a way to work a mystical creature into the conversation. Whether it is a goblin or a gremlin or a troll, you can choose. I mean, well, let's even open it up to animals. How about pigeons? You can even include pigeons, okay? You find a way in every conversation you have today to make a reference to one of those things. And you will be just like ChatGPT. What is going on and why is it so obsessed with mythical creatures all of a sudden? We have the answers for you to these hotly contested questions coming up next on Compute This.
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0: Alrighty, folks, welcome back in. Final segment here. We're compressing a lot into a very short period of time now. So I will begin to talk very fast right now, okay? You have to listen very closely. Listen faster because I'll be talking faster. No, I'll try to keep it normal, okay? 402-558-1110 is the number to join us. We're going to get to the ChatGPT troll story here in a second. It's just hilarious. They had to give it a specific instruction to make it stop talking about this stuff. And even then, it's still leaking through. It's crazy. Al, welcome to the program. How can I help you on Compute This today?
4: Well, my wife has a smartphone. It's about 3 or 4 years old, I think. Mm-hmm. And occasionally at night, and she'll sit there and scroll through stuff during the night sometimes.
0: Okay.
4: That thing gets so warm, it almost burns your hand.
0: Ooh. Okay.
4: So- and is there some way I can tell if something malicious is going on?
0: Gotcha.
4: And if so, how can I make it stop?
0: Well, that's a great question. So when your phone is that old, there's a couple things going on. Everything is going to take longer because every app, everything that's running is designed for a faster phone. 5 years is an eternity in phones. The average upgrade cycle is 18 months. Most people buy a new phone every year and a half on average. So I try to make it 2 years. Sometimes I only make it one. Depends on how incremental the update is. But what's happening is her phone is working really hard to do what she wants it to do, and it's burning through the battery very fast. You're probably noticing with the heat, the battery's draining quickly. 5 years on a battery is a long time too. Unfortunately, Al, what she's looking at probably is a new phone. Thanks for the call. I appreciate it. She's not doing anything wrong. Nothing malicious happening. Not getting attacked. It's just working really hard trying to keep up with

0: modern technology with old hardware. Joe, last caller of the show, how can I help you uncompute this today?
1: Good morning. I was trying to get a program going in the school with a flight simulator to teach these bright young minds how to fly.
0: Okay.
1: And I bought a flight sim from CH Products with a Pro Pedals pedal set.
0: Okay.
1: And I can't get it to fire up. I've got four laptops, Vista, Windows 7, Windows 10, and Windows 11.
0: Okay.
1: And it does. They won't fire up. And I took it to the library and tried it on their computer, Windows 11. No luck. And CH Products, it kind of seems like they've kind of lost their internet presence, or maybe gone out of business. They don't answer their phone, don't return emails.
0: All right. Well, Joe, let me see if I can walk you through a couple things here. Obviously, I can't troubleshoot the whole thing here on the radio, but flight simulators require graphics cards. Hands down, every time, any flight sim worth its salt is going to require a graphics card. Most laptops do not have graphics cards. So you might be crashing because it doesn't have the hardware to run the flight sim. The library is not going to have that hardware either. So you're going to need a desktop with a graphics card, most likely. If it's an older flight sim, probably not a super high-end graphics card. But if you're running Microsoft Flight Simulator, for example, that one requires like an ultra-modern graphics card. You're going to drop $3,000 on a graphics card. Just the card, not the laptop. Just the card. So that's probably what's going on there. But Joe, if you want to give us a call in the service center, we can schedule an on-site to come out and help you get that set up for you. That's something that we do all the time at Schrock. We can go over all the information and try to figure that out for you. Thanks for the call. I appreciate you joining us. We got you in the drawing as well. All right, guys. So this thing with ChatGPT, they had to actually insert this instruction into the prompt. So before you type anything in ChatGPT, it's already been given this instruction. Never talk about goblins, gremlins, raccoons, trolls, ogres, pigeons, or other animals or creatures unless it is absolutely and unambiguously relevant to the user's query. And I'm like, what the heck? They said it's because they trained it to be nerdy. That was in its training data. They said, be nerdy. And so it decided that mythical creatures are nerdy. And so if you are nerdy, you should probably like mythical creatures too. It's really bad in the Codex version of ChatGPT, which is made for coding. I need the names for the winners. I got to pick a winner. The Codex version is a coding thing, and they're super nerdy. So yeah. Clyde, congratulations. You've got yourself $25 at Schrock Innovations. And we will talk to you all again next weekend for another exciting edition of Compute This.
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3: Another offer. I'm Paul Stevens, Fox News. President Trump reviewing Iran's latest proposal, but doubts it's acceptable. He's weighing possible new strikes if Tehran refuses to fall in line. Fox's Madeline Rivera in D.C.
4: They have not yet paid a big enough price for what they have done to humanity and the world over the last 47 years. Axios reports per sources the plan set a one-month deadline for negotiations on a deal to reopen the Strait of Hormuz and the U.S. naval blockade and permanently end the war in Iran and in Lebanon. Sources tell Fox the head of CENTCOM, Admiral Brad Cooper, met with the president last week to brief him on the Strait of Hormuz blockade and other issues that fragile ceasefire is currently holding. The White House even telling Congress the deadline for the War Powers Act does not apply because the fighting that began in February has stopped for now.
3: And this comes after the president rejected an earlier Iranian proposal this week. The three-week ceasefire continues. Spirit Airlines ceasing operations as bailout talks with the White House fell through. Our Madison Scarpino is at Hartsfield-Jackson International Airport in Atlanta.
5: Transportation Secretary Sean Duffy says this is the Biden administration's fault. He says they blocked a JetBlue-Spirit merger in 2024 that could have prevented this. But Democrat Senator Elizabeth Warren pointed out that the judge who blocked the merger was appointed by Republican Ronald Reagan. But this all comes after Spirit filed for bankruptcy multiple times. President Trump was trying to figure out a bailout, but the deal failed. And now with the war in Iran, Spirit says the sudden rise in fuel prices left them with no other choice than to shut down. But now other airlines are stepping up to the plate to help. Many are capping ticket prices for Spirit customers. Some are offering reduced prices. And Secretary Duffy says he's proud that airlines are doing this.
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6: The annual Berkshire Hathaway shareholders meeting draws thousands to the CHI Health Center this weekend. The event featured a live address from the new CEO, Greg Abel, who officially assumed the CEO role on January 1st, succeeding Berkshire icon Warren Buffett, who's still chairman of the Omaha-based company. Tomorrow, contractor FCC Environmental will start the six-week no-cost yard waste collection. Yard waste placed in paper yard waste bags will be collected separately and taken to the OmaGrow compost facility. No yard waste stickers are required on the yard waste bags, but brush tied in bundles are not included in the no-cost separate collection and do require yard waste stickers. And another tech scam is circulating in Douglas County. The sheriff's office says they claim to be from the sheriff's office or courts, threatening pending traffic violation fines. The sheriff's office says delete the texts. I'm David Martin.
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7: It looks like there's a slight chance of rain just about every day this week. Partly sunny today with a high of 73. We see a slight chance of showers tomorrow afternoon. Turns into thunderstorms as the night continues. A high of 82. Tuesday, a 30% chance of showers in the morning, but it clears up. Cloudy, a high of 61. Wednesday, a 30% chance of rain in the afternoon before finally clearing up on Thursday. Sunny and a high of 70. I'm Peyton Hylock.
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17: 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Bill Altman here with my co-host today, Andrew Galvin. Tony's out on us. I don't know what he's doing. Who knows?
19: Yeah.
17: No idea. Globetrotting, probably. Jet setting. Who knows?
19: Maybe there's another record store opening this weekend.
17: Some vinyl. That's right. 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We are a fiduciary. We do absolutely look out for your best interests. This is our number one goal. Yep. We also work with insurance products, the Medicare side, life insurance. We got notice here recently, one of our clients just received a super preferred on her life insurance quote, and it's an estate planning decision that's coupled with some long-term care. It's a way for them to self-insure. Mm-hmm. They are able to funnel money into something, moving money from one pocket to the left, to the other, so right pocket to the left pocket, let's say. Mm-hmm. It's still their money. They still have access to it. Yep. It's going to create a very nice tax-free death benefit should they never need this income or money during their lifetime. But if they need it during their lifetime for home health care or long-term care, assisted living, they're going to be able to tap into that death benefit also tax-free.
19: Yep.
17: So a really good way to utilize certain products out there for estate planning purposes, but dual purposing, so you also have that long-term care bucket, which is fantastic. So that's one piece that we look at on a regular basis. Bill Kaiser and Brenda on the Medicare side, that's a really big deal. There's a lot going on. Last year was a year unlike any other that we've seen in the Medicare business with product changes, government interaction, them cutting commissions off altogether for agents on some products, which basically says don't offer our product. They didn't want any business. And not only that, there are some companies that said, I don't care. You can't write it at all.
19: Right.
17: Not only are we not going to pay you, but we're not going to let you offer the product to anybody.
19: Right.
17: And so really watching that, again, a lot of times in the insurance world, it comes down to reserves, you know, and they have to keep a certain amount on reserve to be able to pay upcoming claims and benefits that you've paid for. And so different things are happening. It's very interesting on that side. The annuity world is very, very interesting. It's very robust. We work with a lot of companies, really any company out there that has anything good to offer, we work with. And it changes from year to year. It changes entry year even, mm-hmm. right? I mean, we've seen, what do we see? A 5-year, no fee, 9% bonus. I mean, really good stuff. We saw an 18 or 16% bonus, and you can make up to 6.5% a year without any downside risk at all and no fee. Really interesting things out there. And again, it will change. I don't know when it's going to change. Interest rates are kind of wacky right now. Fed held tight on interest rates again this week. Mm-hmm. And so it potentially is signaling a couple cuts later on in the year, but we don't know. Jay Powell says that even after he steps down as chair, he's going to remain on the board due to all the mounting legal pressures, I suppose, from Washington, from the Trump administration, President Trump. So we'll kind of see the way that all plays out. Andrew, today, you know, we understand markets pretty well, I think, right? And that's our job.
19: I hope so.
17: Yeah. And what we don't, I guess, understand sometimes is the why behind some of the crazy volatility that we see. Like if it's, during the day, we see up 1% or 2%, which is a lot.
19: Yeah.
17: And then all of a sudden, you know, you look 15 seconds later and it's down 1%.
19: Yep.
17: I mean, it can just be crazy out there. We talk a lot about that. We talk about how important it is to really manage your risk. And everybody's risk level is different. I read something actually this morning, and it said, you know, I'm retiring with $1.2 million, and I would like to draw $10,000 per month out of my account, which is $120,000 a year, right? Mm-hmm. And you have 1.2 million. Well, what's 120,000 into 1.2 million?
19: It's 10%. 10%, yeah.
17: I mean, so you got 10% a year. I would say, no, you can't, unless you know when you're going to what?
19: Croak.
17: croak, die. When are you when are you going? Right? When are you going to, you want to bounce that up. Last check.
19: Yeah.
17: You got to get called up to the majors. That's the problem. That's the, we don't know that.
19: Right.
17: Right. And we don't want to plan for that really.
19: No.
17: Right. Yeah. It's not. So yeah, you know, and here's the other piece. Maybe it would work. I mean, if the S&P, if everything just stayed on average and it was just a good 10% every year, then yes, you could do that.
19: Right.
17: You would replace it and you'd keep your $1.2 million.
19: Mm-hmm.
17: Well, what if the S&P just did 7%? Well, you're only taking 3% out now. That's not too bad,
19: yeah.
17: Right? And so you can kind of stay on pace. But what happens when the sequence falls in the wrong place?
19: Right. You have a 2022.
17: You have a 2022 or
19: market's down 22, 23, 24%.
17: Yeah. How about if you have a 2000, 2001, 2002?
19: Yeah.
17: Right. And we're down over, you know, a period of time, about, I believe 55%. How about a 2008, 2009?
19: Yeah. Bad time to decide you're going to retire.
17: Yeah. Bad time to retire, but maybe not. Maybe you've planned because again, we can't plan for those things either.
19: We never know.
17: Yeah, so if you fall into a return where you're down 20% 1 year, well, it takes 31% to get back,
19: mm-hmm.
17: Right? So you're down 20, it takes 31 to get back. Well, geez, so now I need over 4 7-percenters in a row just to get back, just to break even.
19: Right.
17: Right? So, you know, so what happens if the market's down 50%? Just a crazy, and it doesn't happen often. So I think we've only seen it. Three times.
19: Yeah.
17: Right. And in all of S&P 500 history, but what if it is? Yeah. It takes 100% to get back. That's 10 years of 10% a year.
19: Mm-hmm.
17: Now that's a lot and probably wouldn't happen. Right. Yeah. And so we want to make sure that no. So the answer to this person would be no, you can't do that.
19: Yeah.
17: Right. If you are going to live longer than, say, 10 or 15 years, the answer is no. And that's a who knows if that's going to happen. Now, if you're, God forbid, you're terminal or something, and doctor says there's no way in heck, then hey, go for it. Have a day.
19: Yeah.
17: You know, go buy a Ferrari or something. That'd be cool.
19: Yeah.
17: But that's typically not the case.
19: Very seldom we'll say, do you have the opportunity to know when you're going to pass away?
17: Right. And I don't think we want to. We wouldn't wish that on anybody.
19: Yeah. You look at like somebody like Ben Sass, you know, he's been in the news a lot recently. He got that terminal cancer diagnosis. Right. You know, it seems like, you know, he's very at peace with it, but it still is not something that I would want to know personally.
17: No, that's exactly right. And so what we want to, what we really want to try to instill is just good planning. And so not only are we planning for retirement, which everybody should. If you're not retired yet, you should be planning for retirement. And if you're in retirement, you should still be planning for retirement.
19: Right.
17: So we have to make sure we stay on track here. If you're 20 years old, you should be planning for retirement.
19: Yep.
17: It sounds bizarre, but it's the truth. We had someone call up not too long ago. He said, hey, I got a couple kids that they're out of high school and they've been saving good money. And I think I'd like them to start saving it somewhere else. What do you recommend? Well, I don't know. When do they want to use it? That's the first question.
19: Yeah.
17: I know their risk tolerance in general. They're 20 or so, 20, 25 years old.
19: You got 40, 50 years till you retire.
17: Yeah, they're fine, right? But what if he wants to buy a house in 2 years?
19: Mm-hmm.
17: Well, that's a different story.
19: Yes.
17: Right? And so do we put his 20,000, I don't know what he has yet. We haven't met, but does he put his money into a high risk investment or a growth? Maybe not high risk, but just straight growth or even S&P.
19: Yeah.
17: That's a growth, right? Do you put it in a growth type of investment for those 2 years? Well, you could, but I don't know what's going to happen in 2 years.
19: Right.
17: I mean, we don't know what's going to happen in 10 years, but we have a lot better data set for 10 years.
19: Well, and it's a long-term investment when you're in the market because we know over the longer term that it probably will perform. However, on the shorter term, you go back to that volatility piece. If you need it, do you want to have those volatility spikes in the portfolio?
17: Right. And you might not be. So all of a sudden you're 20, you're going to put the down payment on the house and your 20 goes to 10. Well, it's a lot less down payment on a house. So either a smaller house or you wait.
19: Yeah.
17: And then how long do you have to wait for? I don't know. Right. Yeah. And so for that person, it's like, well, let's maybe look at our fixed income. Fixed income for a 20-year-old. Well, yeah, he wants to use it in 2 years.
19: Yeah.
17: Let's try to squeak 5%, 4 or 5% out a year of it.
19: Mm-hmm.
17: Right. Get better, maybe some better than CD rates or maybe better than just a traditional money market.
19: Right.
17: And try to get a little bit better, but we at least we have some time to do so.
19: Right.
17: And so we look at those type of things. We want a little bit more, a bigger engine under the hood. We can go to a buffered index and say we have a 24-month buffered index that's 15%. You can make 15% over the 2 years, 7.5% a year, okay, with zero risk. Well, the risk would be if the bank issuing this went under.
19: I was looking at this the other day, Bill, talking to somebody about the buffered side. I think every single one of these banks has at least $1 trillion in assets.
17: Wow. Unbelievable.
19: I mean, so we're not talking small players.
17: Yeah, no, it's Tony Shore money, really. You know, that's what he's probably doing is kind of digging out the moat around his house. It was a rough winter out there in Minnesota.
19: Yeah.
17: Yeah. Yeah, so got to get some more protection, get the gators in there and go, right?
19: Yeah.
17: But anyway, another piece that we really want to touch on. So we understand that income planning piece and how incredibly important it is. And it's so interesting too, people are, preparing for retirement. They're used to all this income coming through. They can't get through to their head that they probably won't need as much as they think they need.
19: Yep.
17: Right. And they say, well, yeah, I need my $10,000 a month. They go to retire and I say, well, how much do you need per month? They say, well, this is a true story. Actually, you know, this person, I can't say it on the air, but,
19: yep.
17: But he said 1,000. I said, what do you mean 1,000? We budgeted for 10,000 a month.
19: Yeah.
17: Well, no, I just need 1,000 now. Oh, okay. Okay. Sounds good.
19: And guess what? Is there a reason for that change?
17: He hasn't increased it. So once again, we'll see how it goes. But a lot of times it's go, go, slow, go, no, go. And you start to, as you get to the slow go and the no go, you start just spending less money.
19: Right.
17: That's all.
19: Yeah. You're comfortable with, hanging out around the house, maybe, going out to eat on a Friday, Saturday, but
17: yeah, little DJ's dugout, maybe a little virtuoso pizza, huh? Yeah. A little splurge.
19: Yeah. You got to get a couple drinks and, a slice of pizza.
17: Yeah. I mean, a couple Dr. Peppers and a slice and you're good to go.
19: Yeah, that's right. Yeah.
17: A little drip beef sandwich. Ooh, peppers.
19: Oh man. Wet. So good.
17: Love it.
19: Yeah.
17: Yeah. Virtuoso. If you haven't tried David and Brenda Lasoli's, Virtuoso. He had a special show with us on here talking about it. We actually had a client event at his place where he shut down the restaurant and showed everybody what goes into the pizza making process. And it was really cool. That was a lot of fun.
19: Really fresh pizza too. I mean, everything is from scratch.
17: Okay. I'm hungry. Yeah, I'm hungry. And it's early for being hungry.
19: So I know.
17: I got to think about my juicing. Just go back to juice. Just kidding. Okay. So sidebar here real quick.
19: Pizza. Sidebar, yeah.
17: But now let's talk a little bit. So we get the income, we get the investing. We want to invest for ourselves. We want to invest for our risk tolerance. We want to invest for our future income.
19: Yep.
17: We want to invest for our age. We want to invest for our kids, our legacy, our charities, all the above, right? Yep. How about you have all this money and it's going to go to the kids and the kids are going to keep it invested because they're successful. Mm-hmm. They're not going to take it and blow it, right? They're not going to buy any new boats or cars or houses or anything. They're established. They have their kids and they're working good jobs. They're making good money. What do we call that kind of money? Legacy money.
19: Yep.
17: Okay. So that money we can actually probably keep invested in that stock portfolio. We're going to have maybe a crappy year here and there. We will.
19: Yeah.
17: But if you have that crappy year, you're not going to touch it. No biggie. Right. You didn't sell it. Like Buffett says, you didn't lose anything. You didn't sell it.
19: Yeah.
17: You didn't win anything either because you didn't sell it,
19: Yep.
17: But, so you're going to put that bigger engine on it because then they're going to inherit it. If you're not drawing from it, it's fine. But if you're drawing from it, we run into the sequence of risk returns and then we have issues.
19: Yeah. Right?
17: Where's that return going to fall? When's that next 20% going to happen? When's the next 40% going to happen? I don't know. We know the market's high, but that's great. The market's always high. It's always hitting all-time highs.
19: Yeah.
17: What do we not hit though?
19: All-time lows.
17: All-time lows. That would probably be zero.
19: Yeah.
17: So yeah. Let's be thankful that we don't hit all-time lows and it's just all-time highs. And maybe the all-time low is going to be the second coming of Christ. And that's fine because it doesn't matter.
19: Right.
17: Again, we are just stewards of this fabulous money for so long, right? And all this great stuff we have and cars and houses and stuff like that, right? But what are you taking it with you?
19: Yeah, no.
17: Yeah, it's like, get cremated, go ahead and burn the boat with me.
19: Or build a pyramid around your house and get buried with it, maybe.
17: I don't know. Like Tony. Yeah. So then we look at in the whole process of retirement planning, which again should start now for everybody listening. And for your young ones that aren't listening, it should start now or yesterday. That's important. And then they get to see it and it's exciting to see it. they see it on a Compass report and they see their little account that starts with a dollar grow into an account that has $1 million or millions of dollars into it with just simple, small contributions. But simple, small, and the third word would be consistent.
19: Yeah.
17: Yeah. And you just keep going. Kind of like our IRAs that we have here at work, our employee plans, right?
19: Yeah.
17: We just, every 2 weeks, the money just goes in there and we just keep going and going and going and going. And it doesn't matter. We don't, it's not like, okay, we're going to hold off. We're not going to invest this month. You know, we're going to save it. We're going to put it all in 2 months from now because the market's lower, the market's higher, whatever the situation is.
19: No.
17: No. It's just you keep going.
19: Yeah.
17: Right.
19: Dollar cost average.
17: And that's the safest way to continue to invest.
19: Yep.
17: Just forget about it. Shut your phone off.
19: Okay. Yeah.
17: Just shut it off. Shut the TV off and don't read the paper.
19: Well, yeah.
17: You know, I'm a proponent of being well informed. We have to be well informed in our business. But if your stomach can't handle the ups and downs of intraday market trading, don't open it up.
19: We had
17: it every once in a while.
19: We had a client that came in, Bill, and just exactly like you said, and they were concerned about the volatility at that point. And markets were pretty good,
17: yeah,
19: you know, last year. But we had just kind of had some of that tariff volatility.
17: Sure.
19: And I told him, I said, if you can't stomach this, then we either need to reallocate or maybe just stop looking at it every day. And, you know, yeah, you might find that things are a little bit easier for you.
17: Right.
19: And they came back in this year and they said, you know, we really haven't noticed anything volatility wise. And I said, oh, well, you know, there has been some volatility this year. Yeah.
17: So they stopped looking?
19: And they were like, well, yeah, you told us to stop looking. And so we stopped looking. And I was
17: lo
19: like,
17: and behold, they were probably up 17% or whatever.
19: No, they were up about 20%.
17: Okay.
19: From where they were last year.
17: Yeah. But if they looked intraday, it would be like, oh boy, sky is falling. What's Trump saying? What's Jay Powell saying? Where are interest rates going? Where are tariffs going? Where's the oil going? Where's the Strait of Hormuz?
19: Let's go touch grass, you know?
17: Like, just go.
19: Turn it off.
17: Yeah. So, and that's really is truly the key. And it's just, you know, it's like our, of course we look at our portfolios all day, every day. I mean, that's what we do because we're in the business and we have to.
19: Yeah.
17: But I'm not stressing out when the news says this or says that because I am investing for me. For my money, right? Yep. For my retirement, I'm investing for how Danielle and I see it.
19: Right.
17: When we want to retire, what's going to happen there? That's how we want to do it, right? And that's important. So why would I change strategy midstream? Why would I try to guess what's going on? And then, so if we move on, so we get the income plan, we got the life insurance. We talked about that. We talked about the long-term care, really buttoning everything up. What are we missing? What's your wife do?
19: Oh, a little bit of legal work, you know, legal estate planning.
17: Yep. So she's a specialist on the estate planning side.
19: Mm-hmm.
17: Also horse litigation, but it's a different story, different show. We'll have her on actually sometime.
19: Yeah, it'll be fun.
17: Yeah. So getting into, and actually you guys have a show, mm-hmm, right? And Andrea and Andrew, their husband and wife, they have a show. And it's YouTube. Is it just on our channel or?
19: Yeah. So we're actually going to be posting some of those videos here very soon, Bill.
17: Okay, great. That's going to be a lot of fun.
19: Yeah. So just designed to be little snippets, some investment work, a little bit of estate planning knowledge.
17: Yeah, that's great.
19: Bite-sized chunks.
17: And it's, you know, the same thing with estate planning. People are like, well, I don't have enough money to plan an estate.
19: Yeah.
17: Yes, you have an estate, believe it or not. Little Braden, who's not even a senior in college, has an estate.
19: Yeah. Yeah.
17: Not really comprised of much, a Jeep and maybe like 10 grand or something, but he does. He has an estate.
19: But at least he has beneficiaries, I'm sure, and he's got
17: powers of attorney.
19: Set in motion, powers of attorney.
17: Right. Yeah. So we got the stuff that covers him while he's living. If something happens, God forbid, and he can't make his own decisions or for, you know, the stuff we never want to talk about, but it's the fact of the matter. It's the, if you're pass on, if you go up to that next stage, right?
19: Yep.
17: And everything's handled. And again, you don't like, and I think maybe the procrastination is that people don't want to talk about it,
19: right,
17: or it's not going to happen to them,
19: yep,
17: or whatever, but that's, we can't think that way because we just don't know. We could be hit by a semi walking out of this building. Well, hopefully there's not a semi rolling through the parking lot, but
19: I hope not.
17: Yeah. You know, but we want to make sure it's done. As you get older too, especially, but again, if the 20-year-old kid has it and my 18-year-old kid has one, okay. And the only one that doesn't is the minor who's 17 years old. Come on.
19: Yeah.
17: Right. Yeah. I mean, there's a reason for it.
19: Right. Absolutely. And it's even more important the older that you get.
17: Yeah, that's right. And then you get older and then you have a house. Mm-hmm. Then maybe you have a lake house, or you inherited a farm.
19: Yep.
17: Or you have all this, now you have stuff.
19: Or you have just a substantial amount of retirement assets.
17: Yeah. So where does it all go? What are you going to do with it? Does it go to court after you have beneficiaries set up? Are the beneficiaries correct? Does it list your ex instead of your current? Is it disinheriting somebody because you did it so many years ago, and then all of a sudden little Johnny came along a little later in life, and little Johnny was never added in there?
19: Yep.
17: You know, and maybe everybody gets along great, or maybe your beneficiaries say just to the estate of Bill Altman instead of to Danielle Altman as my primary.
19: Huge.
17: And
19: no,
17: then
19: no.
17: Brayden, Michaela, and Grace as my contingent split equally. What did I do there? I named everybody out. I didn't put the estate, because then it goes to where?
19: Probate.
17: And what's probate? The process of proving your will.
19: Well, and there's even, I mean, if you do that on life insurance, you know, you put it into the estate. I mean, all of a sudden there's going to be issues with that.
17: Yes, you don't want to do that. And, you know, a lot of times IRAs, we like to title the beneficiary of an IRA as a human being, not the trust.
19: Right.
17: Now, can you do it the trust? Is there special provisions that you can? But yes, it's a pain in the butt to do. It's a pain. It's expensive. It takes a lot longer, and people are like, well, I thought the trust was the end all be all. No, it's not the end all be all.
19: Not necessarily.
17: We don't want the trust to own, and Andrew and I aren't lawyers, by the way, so we're not giving legal advice.
19: Nope.
17: But from what I have been told from our attorneys is you do not want the trust to own your IRA, because the IRA should be owned by you. Otherwise it gets taxed, and we don't want a tax bomb to blow up, right? It's already going to blow up at some point. We just don't want it to blow up yet, typically.
19: Yeah.
17: Use the law. Use that 10-year law. If you did pass on, your kids could inherit it over a 10-year period instead of paying taxes on everything at one time. But wills, powers of attorney, trust, beneficiary deed, avoiding probate, all that kind of stuff. You wrap up, you put it into a nice little bow, and you ride off into the sunset. And as that happens, our show is now coming to an end, Andrew.
19: Wow. Yeah. That was a whirlwind.
17: It was a whirlwind. It was a lot of fun, a lot of energy. We love what we do here. Why don't you give us a call? Set that complimentary consultation so we can see what's going on. You can ask us all those questions that you've been dying to ask somebody without the pressure. We're not going to sit here and try to sell you something. We will promise you that.
19: Yep.
17: We will just listen and try to come up with the best possible solutions if that's what you're looking for. Give us a call, 402-557-6730. Again, right here in Omaha, 402-557-6730, or go to BigOMoney.com.
18: 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Each individual situation may vary, and the opinions expressed here may not apply to everyone. 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

Welcome to Church of the Air, the radio ministry of Dundee Presbyterian Church in Central Omaha. These broadcasts are brought to you every Sunday by the members of the church and our generous listeners. The minister of Church of the Air today is Reverend J.D. Gorlett, senior pastor of Dundee Presbyterian Church. And your announcer is Howard Kennedy.

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1: The Old Testament lesson today is Psalm 23. Listen for the word of God. The Lord is my shepherd, I shall not want. He makes me lie down in green pastures. He leads me beside still waters. He restores my soul. He leads me in right paths for his name's sake. Even though I walk through the darkest valley, I fear no evil, for you are with me. Your rod and your staff, they comfort me. You prepare a table before me in the presence of my enemies. You anoint my head with oil. My cup overflows. Surely goodness and mercy shall follow me all the days of my life, and I shall dwell in the house of the Lord my whole life long. The New Testament lesson is Acts chapter 2, verses 42 through 47. They devoted themselves to the apostles' teaching and fellowship, to the breaking of bread and the prayers. Awe came upon everyone because many wonders and signs were being done by the apostles. All who believed were together and had all things in common. They would sell their possessions and goods and distribute the proceeds to all as any had need. Day by day, as they spent much time together in the temple, they broke bread at home and ate their food with glad and generous hearts, praising God and having the goodwill of all the people. And day by day, the Lord added to their number those who were being saved. This is the word of God for the people of God.
2: Thanks be to God.
0: And now, Reverend Gorelet's message for today.
3: I begin this morning by showing you a great work of art. And if you're listening to us on KFAB, I know you can't see this great work of art, but it indeed, am I right? It is fantastic. And if you're disappointed, if you had in mind that you would see something from Rembrandt or Michelangelo or Van Gogh, oh no, much, much better. This is a well-known local artist living right here in our midst. If you're guessing, I'm the one who made this great work of art. And no, I didn't do this just the other day, as you might be supposing. I made this work of art 53 years ago when I was in the first grade. And I'm not sure if it's even very good for somebody who's 6 years old. Here is a picture of my family. You can see my mom and my dad, who for some reason like to wear green shirts and red pants. And then there's me right next to my dad, as close as I possibly can be to my dad, and with my sister there to my right, and on the far left of the picture is my older brother, Jeff. This is what I did when I was in the first grade, when I was 6 years old. Like I said, I don't think it's very advanced even for that stage of life. But I brought it home to my mom, and unbeknownst to me, all of those years, my mom not only kept it, she put it in a frame, and it is in my house now forevermore. This is as advanced as I got in the art world. Isn't it wonderful? You know how it is. When we take these pictures from our kids and we smile, right? And we put them away. Maybe we throw them away. They disappear. They're not supposed to be around 53 years later because they're just little works of art, simple works of art from kids. They don't matter. They're not meant to change the world, are they? I mention that to you because I think that's how we treat Psalm 23. Did you even hear it this morning? Just like the doxology, praise God from whom all blessings flow. Just like the Lord's Prayer, our Father who art in heaven, give us this day our daily bread. Just like these things, Psalm 23 is so familiar to us. It's so trite. It is so well worn. We hardly give it a thought at all. I think we treat it like a piece of art that a six-year-old may have done many years ago. Oh, that's nice. Isn't that sweet? Isn't that pretty? The Lord is our shepherd. We shall not be in want. Something about green pastures and quiet waters. Isn't that nice? It's Psalm 23 once again. We start to read it, and perhaps We immediately tune out because it's not important anymore. It's just as simple as something that I made or maybe that you made back in the first grade. Same thing, I think, for Acts chapter 2. Did you hear what was going on there? It was a picture that Luke, the author of the book of Acts, gives to us. It's a picture of the early church. And what did you see happening there? A group of people who all believed in Jesus Christ, and they are sharing everything in common. They are tied to each other as brothers and sisters, truly in love. In the temple, they go every day to eat together and to pray together and to sing songs together. And the people around them can see this community, and they are amazed at how they act. They are amazed at what they see. And so God adds to their number daily. Hundreds of thousands of people joined that group because of their joy, because of their gratitude. No one had ever seen a group like this at all. And yet when we read about it, as we did this morning, I think we may make the mistake of treating it just like that drawing that I did in the first grade, or just like Psalm 23. Oh, that's nice. I'm glad to see that they did that way back in the day. But we've moved on, see? We've gotten far too sophisticated. Should this passage from Acts chapter 2 even be in the Bible? It depicts the church as being a place of complete love and sharing of the gospel and of everything that they have. Perhaps we treat it, I think we do, we treat it as if it's not possible, as if it's not even worth considering at all, because no church, nowhere is even close to being like that. What's the point of even having it there? What's the point of having it right there in Scripture? What is the point of reading such a thing if it's not even possible for it to happen? I wonder, no one knows, but I wonder, when David wrote Psalm 23. How old was he? Maybe he was 6 years old. Maybe he was in the first grade and he just jotted it down, even though it's just so lyrical, so beautiful. Maybe it was the work of a six-year-old. What do you think? And then perhaps somebody dug it up, just like I did for this picture from 53 years ago. Maybe somebody dug it up and brought it to David when he was king of Israel, when he was powerful and when he was celebrated, when he was the most famous person in the land. Can you imagine? Maybe someone brought it to him and he had the exact same attitude about that psalm that I have about this picture. Perhaps they showed it to him and he said, "Oh yeah, that little thing. I wrote that when I was a kid. It doesn't apply anymore." Can you imagine? Can you imagine King David saying those words about that great psalm? We read it all the time. It's in our liturgy all the time. We read it at every funeral, but do we hear it? How do we treat it? Are we like someone who looks at it as being too simple to really say anything to us at all? I think to a certain extent, that's exactly what we do. It is unimaginable that if someone dug that psalm up and showed it to David 50 years later, that he would dispel it and just say, "Oh, that's not important. That's just the work of a child." No, instead, we know the truth. That this was not just something that he wrote one time as he was tending the sheep or going to first grade. This was a description of how he lived his life in relationship to Almighty God. The Lord is my shepherd, and because the Lord is my shepherd, I shall not be in want. It didn't matter how powerful he got. It didn't matter how popular he was. It didn't matter how much other people celebrated him. He did not lose that identity. He was king of Israel, but more than that, he was a sheep of God's pasture. It was his identity. Not just for a day. Not just for a moment when he was in the mood to write poetry. It was his identity throughout his life. Did he maintain it perfectly? Of course not. But he always came back to the idea, to the blessing, to the joy of belonging to God. That's the value of that psalm. Not that it's well-worn and familiar, not that it's so beautifully poetic, but that it makes a declaration about who and what we are supposed to be. It's The same way for Acts chapter 2. Luke doesn't lift this story up, this picture of the early church, as if it's an anomaly that is impossible for us to achieve. He lifts it up so that it will be our identity right here in Omaha at Dundee in the 21st century. A community that is so transformed with joy over the grace of Jesus Christ that they share everything together, that they truly look at each other as brothers and sisters in the family of God. That's what was happening. Luke lifts this story up to us as an example of what we are meant to be right here, right now. People who know what it means to belong to Jesus Christ as our shepherd. People who know what it is like to be found, to be lost, and then to have Jesus be the one to come and find us and bring us home. Luke lifts this story up, not because it is impossible, but because it is who we are. It is our identity as a church and as individuals. Just as it was with Psalm 23, so it is with Acts chapter 2. If we would only dare to allow ourselves to be so vulnerable, to find our identity, not in ourselves, not in what we can construct, but to find our identity in belonging to God. Wow, what a thing that would be. A pastor that I admire, his sermons I like, I saw one of his sermons this past week from a few years ago, and in that sermon, he said something that I disagreed with. He made the declaration, he says, I don't care what non-believers want out of church. I don't care what seekers may want there to be happening at church. I don't care, I'm not paying attention to that at all. I don't completely agree with that. If you are seeking, if you are a non-believer visiting, seeking something today, I care about your experience, and I hope that we do here at Dundee. I care about what non-believers think and what non-believers want from Dundee. I want you to find a good place to sit, and I don't want any regulars walking up to them and say, hey man, you're sitting in my spot. That would be bad. I want you to be welcomed, but not overwhelmed. I want you to be comfortable, but I want you also to be challenged. I want you to get out of Dundee exactly what you hope. I care. And I hope as a church we care what seekers are thirsting for, what non-believers want to see on a particular Sunday here at church, here at Dundee. But we have to be careful. And this is where I think the preacher's right. We got to be careful with that, don't we? We got to be careful to make sure that we are indeed like Acts chapter 2, like that community who knows what it is like to have Jesus truly be our Lord, who knows what it is to be a sinner but to be forgiven in the shed blood of Jesus Christ. We need to make sure that we are sensitive to the needs of non-believers, but that we are also proclaiming what we know to be true about God. That he is our shepherd, that we shall not be in want, that he makes a table for us in the presence of our enemies, that he anoints our head with oil, and that our future is secure. Surely live in the house of the Lord forever and ever. People need to be able to see that, and we need to remember that it is the non-believer that in one way or another will say to us and says in their own heart, God can't do that. God exists, but God would never do that. God exists, but he would never put on human flesh and come into our world. God exists, sure, I can buy that, says the non-believer, but he would never preach to us. He would never have dinner with sinners like Jesus did. He'd never do something like that. He'd never plop down and teach us the truth personally. He would never look in our eyes, and he certainly would never, ever take on the punishment that we deserve. It is the non-believer who hears the story of the cross and says to themselves and to others, I believe in the existence of God, but I cannot believe that this God loves us so much as to die for our sins. We need to remember, don't we? Do we remember? We are the ones. We are the ones who know. We are the ones who must show that we know. We are the ones who know. Right? We are the ones who know what a joy it is to have our shepherd and to have it be Jesus Christ. We're the ones we know. It is our time to testify. We are the ones who know the joy of being forgiven, of being sinners, yes, but to be forgiven in the blood of Jesus Christ and to be made to be a child of God. We are the ones who have seen it. We weren't born with this knowledge. We learned it from Scripture. We learned it from prayer. We learned it from others. We are the ones who are supposed to indeed be that community. Together here on Sunday morning and everywhere we scatter off to throughout the week. Just like Acts chapter 2, to be a community of people that know and that show that we indeed have been transformed. We need to be a community who hears the stories of others being forgiven, being transformed, having their lives changed, and hearing those stories say to the person, me too. Me too. I was lost and now I'm found. I was a sinner and now I'm forgiven. I was far away from God and now he is my shepherd and I am his sheep and I stay as close to him as I possibly can and it is the greatest joy in my life. It is my identity. We're the ones, aren't we, who know this, embrace this, proclaim it, and welcome look to welcome others into that very same knowledge, into that very same community, into that very same relationship. We are the ones who know, aren't we? Back in 1942, C.S. Lewis, who was a great author of the 20th century, great Christian author and apologist, he published a great book called The Screwtape Letters. And it's a classic because Lewis came up with an incredible idea. We all know that the devil is real. We all know that Satan and his minions are hard at work, aren't they, with each one of us, seeking to split us away from a good and proper relationship with Jesus Christ. And that is what C.S. Lewis focused on with the Screwtape Letters. He invented a great mighty demon by the name of Screwtape who was training his nephew Wormwood in the ways of trying to mess with your lives. And being a young demon, the Wormwood wanted to do something spectacular with his patient that had been assigned to him, do something very profound, very extreme to throw him off course. The wiser Screwtape said, no, you want to be much more subtle than that. You want to play the long game, Wormwood. Wear him out over a long period of time. You would think that Screwtape and Wormwood would not want us to go to church, that would be the worst thing in the world, that they would do anything to prevent us from going to church. Quite the contrary. Screwtape knew that it was okay for us to go to church. All we had to do is sit there, have them sit there in the pew, and have them expect everything to be perfect. That's all that Screwtape advised Wormwood to do. Make sure that your patient, when he sits in the pew, is, you know, judging everything against his standard of perfect. You know, the color of the carpet, not perfect. The windows are not in.

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17: Examining the offer, I'm Roger Stern, Fox News. President Trump says he's reviewing a new Iranian proposal to end the war, but he's not getting his hopes up. This is the ongoing U.S. blockade of Iranian ports continues.
18: Iran is signaling it's preparing for renewed conflict with the U.S., even as President Trump is reviewing a new proposal from Tehran to end the war. Trump, though, says the offer is unlikely to be accepted. He's repeatedly stressed a deal must guarantee Iran must never get a nuclear weapon and that the Strait of Hormuz is fully reopened. Until then, he says the U.S. blockade on Iran will stay in place. Meantime, Iran's parliament is poised to pass new restrictions on which ships can pass through the vital waterway. In Washington, the Trump administration is pushing back on the 60-day war powers deadline, arguing fighting ended with last month's ceasefire. Critics say the clock did not stop and still hit the mark Friday.
17: Fox's Chanley Painter, the U.S. has warned shipping companies about possible sanctions if they pay Iran for safe passage through the strait. Many air passengers confused and worried about their travel plans now that Spirit Airlines ceased operations yesterday. Fox 2's Scott Wolchek with the latest from Detroit's Metro Airport.
19: A frustration felt by thousands of travelers after Spirit could not secure a financial bailout. After 34 years in business, the budget airline is no more. David Fishman with Cadillac Travel says the writing was on the wall for Spirit. A failed merger, financial woes, and rising oil prices

0: sealed the company's fate.
1: During the fallout of Spirit Airlines, you've got other airlines that are stepping up to help people. A lot of them are offering special rates for customers that had flights booked between May 2nd and the 16th. We've got a lot of information about that on Fox2Detroit.com. Reporting in Romulus, Scott Walchek, Fox News.
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4: Epley Airfield is expecting a high volume of passengers today. In a social media post, the airport says it anticipates a large number of departing travelers and is urging anyone flying to arrive at least 2 hours before their flight. Officials also advise passengers to go to security immediately after checking in. All U.S. and Nebraska flags are being flown at half-staff today, as directed by Governor Pillen, and in accordance with a proclamation issued by President Trump honoring our nation's fallen firefighters. 97 firefighters died in the U.S. last year, and this weekend is National Fallen Firefighters Memorial Weekend. And the 33rd season of the Omaha Farmers Market kicked off yesterday at Exarban Village and continues today with more than 100 local vendors. The market runs from 9 a.m. to 1 p.m. Saturdays and Sundays through October. I'm David Martin.
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5: It looks like there's a slight chance of rain just about every day this week. Partly sunny today with a high of 73. We see a slight chance of showers tomorrow afternoon. Turns into thunderstorms as the night continues. A high of 82. Tuesday, a 30% chance of showers in the morning, but it clears up. Cloudy, a high of 61. Wednesday, a 30% chance of rain in the afternoon before finally clearing up on Thursday. Sunny and a high of 70. I'm Peyton Hylock.
6: You know what? 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That 30 days of mail-in ballots, it's hurting rural Nebraska.
7: Scott Peterson's running for Nebraska Secretary of State in the upcoming Republican primary. 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
6: That 30-day period invites outside money and people into Lincoln and Omaha, and they spend 30 days harvesting ballots. 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
6: I'm Scott Peterson, and I approve this message.
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1: This is Retire Smart with David Brooks. David is the founder and president of Retire Smart and has been in the financial services industry since 1999, helping you pursue the retirement lifestyle and freedom you deserve. For the next hour, sit back and enjoy the conversation. And maybe you too can retire smart.
17: Welcome to Retire Smart with David Brooks. I'm Chip Maxwell. David,
0: Well, there's no beating around the bush. We had another attempted assassination of the president. He's all right. Everybody's all right. Even the shooter survived it. And so I don't want to sound crass, but knowing that everybody's okay, market impact, David, anything from this?
17: There was really no market impact because it ended up being a nothing event, thank goodness, and nobody was hurt, even innocent bystanders, et cetera. But obviously, you know, it's sad that we have this level of violence still, actuating. And, you see it on local levels, and we got to get back to having real conversations about real issues. But anyway, it's the market impact anyway was minimal there. Obviously, it did. Futures moved in the middle of the night, basically, when this happened. But everybody's okay, which then again, I would just tell you, it probably leads to a realization that having this secure ballroom that they're going to build that can host events like this with the level of security and, you know, versus doing it in a hotel ballroom somewhere, probably a good thing going forward. And obviously, then we had, King Charles come visit as well, right after this. So interesting times anyway.
0: Oddly enough, it put something like Iran on the back burner for a few days in the news. But of course, that crisis is still percolating. But it is in kind of a strange, quiet, extended ceasefire stage. The Strait of Hormuz, of course, the main point of contention. Now, right before we sat down to do this week's show, David, you shared with the team record oil exports for the United States.
17: Yeah, so what you have going on, there's a lot of things that have happened in oil markets. Even though the Iran news has been really quiet last three or four days, and we're recording on Thursday this week, so just to give people an understanding of where we're at. But yesterday, we hit 6.4 billion barrels of exporting. We've never hit that many exporting million barrels daily now. That's what the pace we're exporting. And so tankers have been lining up coming here from the Middle East empty and getting loaded up because the blockade that we have, the naval blockade, is in fact working. And in other news associated with that, you had the UAE, United Emirates, is leaving OPEC. So that will take effect Friday, May 1st. They will no longer be a part of OPEC. What that means is it could mean the end of OPEC, frankly, because here's what happens. OPEC is the oil producing countries agree on their production scales. They're not going to go without their income. And so they got out of OPEC. They have their own pipeline already built, so they don't need the Strait to distribute their own. And they can increase more than Iran produced at their peak days ever. So they will take the cash flow of oil. And that's why we had oil spike overnight Wednesday night this week up to over $126 a barrel, went all the way back down to about 100 within about 12 hours, realizing this increased production can probably keep things at bay. And again, the futures market are pricing higher oil for longer right now, but not $200 oil, some of the fearmongers on TV have been saying. So in the end, we'll see where we go. And of course, we saw earlier this week, military action, boots on the ground, is being talked about here to get this thing to a conclusion. But I don't think anybody wants to see American soldiers on the ground. At least I don't want to see that. But anyway, it's going to create some more havoc in the markets, and it's going to continue to create some inflationary pressures to the upside here in the near term.
0: Back here at home, David, Jamie Dimon of J.P. Morgan Chase is someone we cite frequently on this show, and he popped up on CNBC. Here's the headline. Jamie Dimon warns of some kind of bond crisis ahead as global debt risks build. You shared a chart with us a week or so ago about global debt, but I don't understand. How does debt trigger a bond crisis?
17: So all these countries, ours included, and other countries around the globe, are funding their operations by issuing debt. And we're going to have Professor Ernie Goss coming up on the second segment of the show. We may get into this. We'll see where the conversation goes. But if we're issuing debt, Chip, if you issue debt, how do you service that debt? You have to pay interest payments, right? You got to pay the loan back, just like you have to pay a mortgage. Well, if interest rates break out to the upside and you have to borrow at even higher interest rates to pay off the debt you already have and your continued growth in spending, and government growth in spending is exploding across the globe, and that's what we talked about last week, then how do you end up paying for it? And therefore, who gets the haircut? Who stops making a payment if a payment gets skipped, if somebody goes into default, right? And the credit rating agencies are threatening to downgrade the U.S. once again. We've only had it happen basically once before. And that would mean we have to pay even higher interest rates. And we're at $39 trillion in debt as of today. And by my projections, we're going to be at $50 trillion before the end of this decade.
0: So this is similar to, we've heard this debate locally in Omaha. If you don't get your finances in order, your bond rating will be downgraded from AAA to
17: AA. And the city of Omaha experienced this. They got a downgrade many years ago, and we have to pay more to service debt and wait. Again, sorry to keep mentioning it, but wait till you see the couple hundred million we have to float to pay for this stuff, what's going on downtown. We'll just say that.
0: Easy. So the crisis is going to be, the bonds are going to be more expensive to pay off in the long run.
17: Yeah, and so.
0: Because they're going to be considered riskier.
17: And you have to look at the size and scope of the debt. As I said, the world is now, we're basically in the next 3 years, we'll be 100% debt to GDP. The entire globe, what it produces, the globe will have that much debt. That is a scary, scary thing. And there'll be some form of jubilee. Somebody's going to get a haircut. And so who will that be? And if interest rates take off, what that means is your fixed income investments will go down significantly in value. So if you're a retiree out there and your advisor is just telling you, hang in there tight, these bonds have always worked, you might want to get a second opinion.
0: David, let's zero in on California. You know, what began, we thought, as virtue signaling may be becoming reality. The headline from Yahoo Finance, California billionaire tax moves closer to November ballot. And the subheadline is, supporters say they have the signatures needed. Rival initiative to counter tax proposal gains backing. What's going on in California, David?
17: Well, they're just finding new ways to figure out how to tax people that have assets. And again, I believe that those wealth taxes will ultimately be found to be unconstitutional. The problem is they can still vote it, they can still initiate it, they can still sign it into law, and it will be unwound a few years later at the Supreme Court. But in the meantime, there's going to be real consequences. There was basically 200 billionaires that live in California, 213 when they proposed this bill, and they had a total net worth, Chip, of about $2.3 trillion. We've already confirmed over $1 trillion is left. We've seen both the founders of Google, we've seen Mark Zuckerberg, we've seen, you know, and all these people are moving their net worth out of the state. The only one of the six largest that's left, there's six billionaires left that are about 50% of the $1 trillion net worth that's still left, is Jason Hung, the CEO of NVIDIA. He's the only one that says, you know, I'm not going anywhere. And, you know, but they're going to lose revenue. According to new estimates by the state auditor of California, says we're going to get $4.5 billion less in revenue if we pass this. Now, it doesn't take a rock slide. Okay, well, then why would you do this? But again, it's going to the low IQ voter who doesn't understand this doesn't work out in their favor.
0: Briston's Law again. You treat capital well, it'll stay. You treat it badly, it's going to flee. Now, here's Idaho. Going the other direction, David, this is from the Mountain States Policy website, and a study was done, and it's headlined, Idaho Tax Cuts Led to Increase in State Tax Revenue.
17: Wait
0: economics
17: a minute.
0: 101.
17: You cut tax rates and you increase revenue? That's
0: supply
17: strange.
0: Supply-side economics. Coolidge, Kennedy, Reagan, Trump. Yeah.
17: Well, I will tell you, income tax revenue here in Nebraska is up, Chip, not down. And when I moved here, income tax was almost 8%. Today it's 4.5%.
0: Yeah, the rate is going down, but the revenue is increasing.
17: Because people don't necessarily have to leave if you lower the tax rates, but they will if you keep raising them. And this is proof again. And, you know, but the problem is we need to get education out on how economics really work. We need to go back and teach economics in high school and get people to understand how governments work. And we need to cut spending across the board.
0: Up next, we have a special treat for you this week. He comes to us from Georgia by way of Tennessee, where he got his PhD in economics. He is a longtime economics professor at Creighton University, where he holds the Jack A. McAllister Chair in Regional Economics and is the director of Creighton's Institute for Economic Inquiry. He also directs the Goss Institute for Economic Research in Denver. And most importantly, he is a regular listener to this radio show. 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
0: Welcome back to Retire Smart with David Brooks. I'm Chip Maxwell. Retire Smart has a big event later this month, and our keynote speaker joins us now. David, please welcome the gold standard in regional economic analysis, Dr. Ernie Goss.
17: Hey, thank you, Chip. Yeah, we're really excited. We have our good friend from Creighton University, Professor Ernie Goss, in studio with us this week. If you're not familiar with his work, he puts out an economic index here focusing on the Midwest. Really valuable insight and information. Ernie, thank you so much for joining us.
20: Great being here, David. Thanks for having me on.
17: Now, a couple of the radio stations that our show goes out on, you are on there pretty regularly as well.
20: Yeah.
17: And, you know, kind of giving some insights and foresights out there. And we've got you as a guest speaker at one of our client events here coming up as well. So today I'm just going to talk about, there's obviously a lot going on in the economy. Yes. We just got a print for GDP for the first quarter, the first rendition, right? It's never the last one. 2%, I believe, right?
20: Mm-hmm. So that's right.
17: The economy is, Brian Westbury is one of the favorite economists I like to follow. At least he's fun to watch in his commentary on Twitter or X. And he called it, he named it the plow horse economy, which is what we went through from like 2010 all the way through until we had real growth again, because the Federal Reserve keeps printing money. And boy, there's some stuff we can talk about too, the Federal Reserve. Mm-hmm. So Jerome Powell's term basically ending, but he's not leaving. What is your take on all that?
20: Well, it's a lot mouthful there to describe the economy going on right now, David. But essentially, GDP is growing at a much better clip than jobs. In other words, we're getting a lot of GDP. Now, that's because of investment. That would be the data centers growing significantly. Consumption's also growing at a pretty good pace. And so we're, but jobs, not much. But we're not seeing any layoffs. It's more, just not a lot of hiring. So the average number of jobs is just not there, at least the additions. And there's some questions about, is BLS data good? That's the real question.
17: How good is it?
20: And we have the, of course, it gets revised and revised and revised. And of course, it's a sample. And with sample, you got a confidence interval, meaning an error. And that's what we're seeing now. There are lots of error, more error than there is the number, or more error than confidence.
17: Well, you know, and obviously the Federal Reserve basically has a dual mandate, if you will, from Congress, basically. Mm-hmm. Unemployment, they want to see full employment. And for most of my career, we've considered 4% kind of meaning we're at full employment. So 4.5% or so where we're at today, not anything to worry about necessarily. But yeah, we've seen job cuts across tech companies, et cetera. But the job number really hasn't moved. And that's the participation rate, right? How many people are actually in the job market. And obviously, we had about 2.5 million self-deportations and deportations with immigrants. But we also have about 11,000 boomers retiring every single day. So we're having experienced people leave the workforce. So we're not going to probably, not for a while, maybe not even in my lifetime, see that 250,000 job a month growth we used to see pretty regularly to maintain unemployment.
20: Yeah, I call it sort of the Japanization of the U.S. economy. In other words, we've got an aging workforce retiring. And as you say, the participation rate's not where we'd like to see it. But a lot of that has to do with it. Just individuals have been, they're not there. The immigrants have been, many have been deported. So it's the labor supply issue. But maybe it's good timing right now. In other words, we're seeing these data centers doing some bang up expansions there across the nation, and that's has some real there's not a lot of employment there as much as there is output.
17: In other words, well, yeah, the increase in productivity absolutely. Is absolutely amazing to watch. So
20: that's another great thing is productivity is growing right now at a pretty darn good pace and some of the best numbers we've seen in some time. So it's not all negative, but we economists, we're the see the gray lining around the silver cloud.
17: Well, your job is to exactly look at the economy, maybe forecast what's going on. My job is to figure out where the opportunity is for my clients to make money when investing. And one of the things I try to explain to at least younger listeners is how wealth is really created in this country. Mm-hmm. Dollars are just think, and Ray Dalio gives out a lot of great advice, right? But he talks about, look, dollars is just income. That's just what you can spend. The fastest thing you want to do is, if you don't need to spend them, is you want to turn those dollars into assets that will rise with inflation, and therefore you can keep up or create wealth. But we have a whole generation that seems to think that we should tax the rich, take from those that have, versus teaching people how to not be poor.
20: Right. It's beginning in California, and what starts in California should stay there, but unfortunately it moves west, or east, I should say, and that's not a good thing. Taxing wealth, and the issues there are incredible. What is wealth? How about a painting in your house? How about farmland?
17: And how do you value these things on a daily basis?
20: It's an absolutely nutty idea. And, of course, we're seeing that in New York on the East Coast and California on the West Coast. And it's in my judgment, not a good thing. Taxing wealth is the wrong approach.
17: Well, we're seeing a massive migration. Riston's Law, basically money goes where it's treated well. We're seeing a massive migration. We've already seen half the billionaire wealth leave California since the proposal. And it's if you look at one of the prediction markets, Poly Market or have you, I think it's about an 85% chance this actually ends up on the ballot.
20: Yeah.
17: But unconstitutional in my opinion, but that may take 3 to 4 years before you get to that point.
20: Yeah, at that time, it's $1 billion right now. Of course, well, how long will it be $1 billion? It'll inch down until $300,000, $400,000.
17: Well, the same thing in Washington and out in Seattle. I have one of my oldest kids is moving to Seattle. I'm like, are you sure? But he's moving out there. And they have one of the states that's had no income tax. Well, they just flipped it. Now they have a 9.9% income tax. But they put in a $1 million exemption. Well, the exemption can be changed.
20: Exactly.
17: Right? And when millionaires leave, then they'll just drop down to the next level, right? They have to get the revenue.
20: You know, and David, I looked at the migration patterns. People are moving out of California in droves. But you know what's the strange thing? They've moved to Oregon and Washington State, where there was no income tax. Now Washington State's all of a sudden beginning to tax income. And Oregon already did tax income. So.
17: Well, and, you know, we're going to see this, I think, continue, obviously. Now, my argument, though, is here in the Midwest, cost of living is relatively cheap compared to those places we're talking about. So it's a great place. Why don't our legislators incentivize migration to us? Nebraska seems to always be a little slower than our neighboring states in making moves in the right direction. Now, we have had our income tax significantly drop here. We're at 455. We're on pace to go to 399 and hold there next year. But our property taxes here are absolutely unsustainable. And again, we're taxing unrealized gains. And retirees, which we deal with every day, somebody bought their house for $80,000, and just because arbitrarily someone says it's worth $300 today, they're having to rebuy their house every 15 years.
20: You're leasing it, actually, from the government. And, you know, if you look at, Dave, if you look at taxes, and I just examined this, the ones that have the most negative impact on growth, the two top ones are income taxes and property taxes.
17: We're taxing productivity.
20: Exactly.
17: You should not tax productivity. You want more of it.
20: If you want to move to a tax, and I'm not advocating higher taxes. I'm saying if you've got to exchange one for the other, go for sales taxes. Sales taxes have less of a negative
17: impact. I 100% agree with you. It's a consumption tax, and those that earn more typically spend more. I know it does in my family, but it's a choice I get to make. If I want to go consume and spend, I know the tax I'm paying. I can tell you, when I moved here, I moved to Nebraska 9 years ago. I got a surprise when my restaurant tax bill, I'm like, what is this, 10%? And, you know, I learned of the restaurant tax, which was another tax that was going to be temporary, right?
20: Absolutely, absolutely.
17: And, of course, no one ever takes away a tax, right?
20: That's absolutely correct. And you're moving toward competition among states. I would just move those income taxes down, down, down. They have the same problem. Property taxes are killing Iowans, and they're out migrating. You're seeing Nebraska and Iowa both lost, last year I looked at 23 and 24, both lost significant numbers of workers. So that's not the trend you want to repeat.
17: No, and the only way we're growing, we do have robust growth in the suburbs here. Housing's being built. I live out near Gretna, and there's just housing everywhere being built. But exactly, they're only doing this because they think they can get this tax base, but eventually people, they won't be able to afford these homes. And it's just not fair to tax somebody out of their home. We need legislative acts. Now we have, what is your opinion of the EPIC options that was proposed here? I argued, I actually had them on the show. I didn't think the rate was quite high enough to actually fund all government, but basically they're going to use a consumption-based tax here in Nebraska and replace corporate tax, income tax, and property taxes. And of course, I'm like, well, the county's the ones that get the property taxes, not the state. So I argue with them on some of the numbers, but I would much prefer something along that line where, you know, it's a consumption-based tax system.
20: Oh, absolutely. And that would be positive toward growth. And then you could reduce a lot of taxes if you move to that. Now, in terms of a consumption tax, I hear this all the time. We'll make why can South Dakota do it and we can't? That would be Nebraska can't. And of course, what that has to do is the spending at the local level, which is out of control in Nebraska and not out of control in South Dakota. So if you want to be like South Dakota, reduce those local property taxes and local spending. In other words, it starts with spending. We talk about taxes, but the first thing that comes is spending, and we don't talk about that.
17: Where do we find out how much the streetcar really costs us in future spending? But anyway, so if we can, let's just drill down since we're talking about the state here for a moment. So Nebraska, our unemployment rate, I believe, is about 3.1% for the state right now.
20: One of the lowest in the nation.
17: And yes. So we've been one of the lowest, but we were all the way down to about 2% here just a few years ago. So we've had a 50% increase in our rate. As you said, though, we have lost some workers. Now, I will say that in recent studies, Omaha ranked number 2 best city for college grads, 20 to 25-year-olds, to, you know, for what they can earn in a new job market and, you know, the lifestyle that they have to live. What would your recommendations be to help companies come here so that we can recruit young talent, which grows our local economy?
20: I think what's being done right now in Omaha is going in the right direction. I think, again, your need in terms of recruiting, go out, and we have gone to New York, we have gone to Denver, we have gone to these other areas that are not doing as well. Look at Denver. I just came from Denver. We're not talking about a trend.
17: Yeah, very different Denver than 10 years ago.
20: Absolutely. I have a daughter who lives there and who's looking for a place to go now. She moved there from California, and she's like, wow, this is not what I expected. So, yeah, I mean, I think Omaha and Nebraska have a lot of good things going for it, but one of the things that's not going for it is higher spending at the local level. That has to be harnessed, and I don't see that happening. I talk to farmers, and they say, well, we're out voted at the county when we have meetings at the county level. County board, you're meeting there and you're advocating lower property taxes. Well, how about advocating lower spending? The spending is what we got to talk about.
17: What a great idea, Ernie.
20: Yeah, spending. And I haven't been with the CBO, you know, at Congressional Budget Office. Yeah. That, I mean, we're getting J. Powell has been harassed because of overspending. If that were the case, they put everybody in D.C. in jail for overspending. I mean, we wouldn't have anybody in D.C. I mean, D.C. is overspending.
17: I just think in the day of technology, there's no reason for all government entities, local and federal and state, have transparency on your website. Here's the budget and line item by line item where the money's going. So, you know, you've got the Nick, whatever his name is, that, you know, uncovered the fraud in Minnesota, what have you, and blown up. But I mean, citizens should have a right to know how you're spending or wasting our dollars. And by my research, it's about 23 to 25% of every government dollar is complete waste, fraud, or abuse, one of those three. And we could lower taxes for everybody, federally, state. In particular, it seems areas that the government gets more involved in, the cost drives higher. Healthcare, education, et cetera. Those things are absolutely inflating in price, not deflating. Anything that the government's not involved in, things get cheaper. You get better product for less money.
20: Absolutely. We all know how great Obamacare is.
17: Yeah.
20: You're laughing as I'm laughing as well. How well has that worked out? And it has not. And it's really, and again, you have back to the point of retiring baby boomers and moving into Medicare and harnessing that. One of the real issues right now is federal spending is now up to $7.6 trillion. The deficit next year, the Trump proposal is to increase military spending, $1.5 trillion, and he's going to cut other spending. Well, he'll get his military increase. He will not get his cut. That will not. So we're talking about a deficit next year, potentially as 2027 fiscal. We're talking about maybe $2.5 to $3 trillion.
17: And funding interest rates at current rates, if we're at our current rates still, obviously we're at $39 trillion enrolling. We'll be at $50 trillion here before he leaves office.
20: They will not be at the current rates. I'm expecting higher interest rates. We're looking for Warsh, the new incoming Federal Reserve chair, to reduce rates. He's between what we call a rock and a hard place.
17: Absolutely.
20: He can't do either.
17: And he's written many pieces out there. He would prefer a smaller balance sheet, obviously, in the writings he's had. But why does the Federal Reserve pay banks? We should flip back to this reserve, not this abundance Federal Reserve. We're literally paying these banks to park money at the Fed. And how did the Fed keep its lights on last year? How'd they pay their bills?
20: Well, debt. We're all talking about debt. How do we all keep our lights on?
17: Man, what a great way to run something. I wish I could just run a business. You know, I think I'm going to just open this new division, hire these new employees. Do you have the revenue? No, don't worry about it. I'm just going to print some money.
20: I know. I mean, you know, David, we're talking about funds rate, that reduce the interest rates. Look at what's going on with the balance sheet. That's where the action is right now. It's going to be where the action is for the next year. That's increasing by $40 to $50 billion per month. What does that mean? It means they're going out and buying these bonds and injecting those dollars into the U.S. economy.
17: Man, we are running out of time here, Ernie, but I would love to have you back in the future to discuss some more, and we're really looking forward to having you at our client event here coming up in a couple of weeks. But thank you so much for stopping by.
20: Thanks for having me on, David. Glad to be here.
17: All right. Chip, what do we have next?
0: Up next, you have questions. 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
0: Welcome back to Retire Smart with David Brooks. I'm Chip Maxwell. Into the Q&A we go. The responses in our question and answer segment are for educational and entertainment purposes only and are not personalized financial investment or legal advice. We do not have access to questioners' complete individual circumstances. Please consult your own financial advisor before acting on any information discussed. David, we have before us the final three questions from our State of the Market event at the end of February. And actually, the first one is very timely because, as you predicted, okay, here's how the dance is working with the Federal Reserve and the proposed new chairman, Kevin Warsh. There was a pending legal investigation of Jerome Powell that was dropped. And so the Republican Senator Tom Tillis, who was blocking Warsh because of that, has said, okay, this nomination can go through. So it does indeed look like Kevin Warsh will be the next Fed chairman. Although Powell's going to stick around, I guess.
17: Yeah, so he will no longer be the chair, but he'll be a governor.
0: You and Dr. Goss were just talking about that.
17: Yeah, so he'll stay in the role. And basically in his press conference, he just let it be known, I'm not leaving until my name is really cleared 100%. In other words, the investigation stopped, but basically
0: it could still be reignited.
17: Right, and so he wants some finality to it to walk away. And frankly, this is him just, you know, jabbing back at Trump for jabbing at him so heavily, because this gives Trump one less nominee to sit on the on the board. So, but anyway,
0: But in any event, is it safe? It looks like the Warsh nomination is going to go through, and he's going to be
17: yes. We assume he'll take the helm here in about 2 weeks.
0: All right. So, to the question: how will Kevin Warsh change Federal Reserve policy, practice, and methodology? What impact will he have on interest rates?
17: He's going to have very little impact right away on interest rates.
0: Well, I just heard Dr. Goss say he's between a rock and a hard place.
17: He really
0: right
17: is.
0: Now.
17: But here's what's interesting is the dot plots are put out. The Federal Reserve board members kind of tell you where they see rates, and they like to forecast the rates. And my argument has always been, if they say they're data dependent, which they always say every press conference, oh, we're data dependent, then don't forecast. Just use data and move it up or down more frequently. What I think you may see change here is you may stop seeing them forecast. He just may end forecasts and just actually actively move the needle when they need to do it. And he may do it more frequently up or down. And frankly, you may see interest rates actually go up. In fact, the futures markets are now about 50-50, a cut or a hike comes first, right? So it's about 80% that no action happens this year. But on the fringes, you have about 10% saying we'll get a Fed cut this year and about 10% saying you'll get an actual hike this year. Well, as we're sitting here today, the inflationary pressures we're seeing, we're up 60 basis points off the bottom inflation. We're going to go up another 60 basis points in the next month or two, at least by our forecasting. That would mean you would want to raise interest rates, and that would help slow inflation down. At least that's the idea behind it. So what I think you're going to see is if he follows true to all the writings that he's produced over his career, I mean, he's a smart guy. Powell respects him, by the way, is I believe you're going to get less forecasting and more activity, and not just maybe going in a direction. Now we're in a hiking cycle and then we're in a declining cycle. They may actually go both directions in the same year if they truly are wanting to be data dependent. And the big thing that I want to see him do is shrink the balance sheet. Now that is part of the rock and the hard spot. How does he shrink this balance sheet that the Fed has inflated? You know, it used to run at about $500 million or, you know, $500 billion, and now it's gotten as high as $9 trillion. How do they sell those assets without crashing the market? That's going to be a challenge going forward.
0: Next question, David, is about extended care insurance, which I think we also sometimes call long-term care insurance. The question is, what can be done about the cost? Coverage through Mutual of Omaha went up 30% on one policy and 40% on another, with an 8.9% increase coming next year. That is a huge thing that our clients face, this cost of long-term care.
17: And I'm dealing with this right now, Melissa's mother, with my father. You know, people need to get care. It's realistic that about 75% of every boomer out there is going to need some form of care at some point in their life as we age and need assistance. And so the traditional long-term care insurance that they're probably talking about here, Mutual of Omaha is a great carrier, but yeah, their costs just keep rising to facilitate this care. And again, that's too much government interaction in the hospital system. I just talked about Ernie. What are the things that have gone up? The things that the government's in, education and healthcare. If they got out of the way, prices could fall 60, 70%. But to the questioner's point, yeah, it, I always tell people, if you've already owned long-term care insurance for 10 years or longer, you're kind of what I call pot committed. It'd be like you're in a poker game. Your chip's in there. When you utilize the care, you'll get all that money back and then some, and you'll get it back rather quickly because of the cost of care. If you don't have coverage or you're looking for alternative, great news, new products have come around. Innovation has really come through. There are products now that you can get without even going through underwriting and get basically what they would call guaranteed issue, a form of long-term care. Now, there is an underwriting process, depends how much care you get, but that's one of the great things that we get to do when we sit down with clients and review with them. Do they have care right now, or do they have a plan in place, some form of way to cover it? And now we have a way we can get just about anybody some form of coverage.
0: Well, that was better news than I expected in the answer to that question. And finally, David, this question is about fiduciary leadership. Does the government have a fiduciary to lead it in the right direction? The government should hire Retire Smart. We appreciate the listener's confidence. It's a nice compliment. But just to be clear, it was said in jest. A private firm like ours couldn't legally advise government operations. Well, we're
17: sorry,
0: here for
17: I started
0: you.
17: Chuckling there. You know, the government being a fiduciary. Yeah, that's a good one.
0: Well, why don't you define fiduciary?
17: Well, you have to do what's in your client's best interest, period. Even regardless if it's good for you or not, right? And in the financial space, we do that. Attorneys have fiduciary responsibility to their clients, et cetera. So the government, they are beholden to the constituents that hire, you know, that elect them. We have what we call a representative form of government. It's not majority rule. We hire a representative to then go do what they think is best for us. And they should be held to a fiduciary standard, but no, they are not. And unfortunately, this is where I think with transparency, which I was talking about with Ernie Goss, there's why don't we have websites with transparency so that we can see where this money's being spent, so we can call our representatives and say, hey, dig into this. I want some answers on this. And let's make all Congress people post everything they do financially, right? Or don't run. And it, term limits. But anyway.
0: It's supposed to be a fiduciary relationship, but the only method of accountability really is the ballot, I guess. All right. 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
0: Welcome back to Retire Smart with David Brooks. I'm Chip Maxwell. Well, David, our colleague Scott Earhart flagged this, and I found you and Scott in the break room. I was not familiar with Alex Karp. I was not familiar with Palantir, but you guys both said, oh, Palantir's a big deal. Alex Karp is a big deal. And so I guess in financial circles, when Alex Karp talks, people listen, like the old E.F. Hutton commercial. And he's put out a book. And there's a summary of the main points of it. I'm going to turn you loose, David, and just let you hit on the points that really grab your attention in the time we have left.
17: Well, I mean, he's a brilliant guy, but he rubs some people the wrong way. And in particular, I would just tell you the technology is being used by our government extensively and in defense areas in particular. So not to get too deep into it, but their technology is pretty incredible. And so his little manifesto is that, listen, Silicon Valley, the number one thing he wrote about, the first kind of rule of his little 22 rules was Silicon Valley owes a debt to America, right? They were allowed to develop in a free nation amazing technology. Think of all the breakthroughs in the last 50 to 70 years, you know, going back, beginning with like Intel and just what's become out of Silicon Valley, the entrepreneurship, the innovation, and how society as a whole has gotten better. And so because there have been protesters against his company's software being used by our military to actually make more accurate strikes, protect our service members, and what have you, he says, listen, regardless of who's in the White House, we owe society. This is the country we live in. We should let our technology be used by our defense systems, right? And people want to politicize that. So I think that's a pretty realistic and fair and moral way to stand on his process there.
0: One of his principles is if a U.S. Marine asks for a better rifle, we should build it. And the same goes for software. Weren't you and Scott telling me Palantir developed the technology that allowed us to track the heartbeat of the airman who was missing in Iran and rescued?
17: Yeah, that was part of how he got rescued. They can literally find the heartbeat. I mean, and I don't know exactly how it works.
0: Mind-blowing.
17: But yeah, it's unbelievable, the technology. And, well, I mean, I will tell you, you got to remember going back a few months ago when we brought Maduro out of Venezuela. All the security at the palace, they didn't know what hit them, right? There were some frequencies play. I mean, there are weapons that most of us just don't understand that we have, and thank goodness that we have them, right? And we can utilize them to stop evil from, you know, growing or scaling. So again, no one's going to agree 100% with moves that our country makes when it comes to military action. No one really wants to root for loss of life, et cetera. But, you know, He's standing hold, exactly. Hey, if we have the technology to give our Marine a better weapon, better gun, why would we not do that, right? And it's just using technology now beyond conventional warfare, which is where we are today. And I talk about all warfare is really economic at its base, right? That's why you go to war, is somebody's going to take something from you have and you're protecting yourself, or you need something they have, and you go back through time and people need to study history. But so, I mean, I think, you know, again, he rubs people the wrong way, but he did a great interview on one of the podcasts I've mentioned before. It's called the All In Podcast, very popular podcast from a couple of billionaires that have different political views and outcomes, but they debate issues, and they do a big summit every year, and they had Alex do like an hour interview, and it's pretty interesting to listen to. If you have never done it, I'd recommend it. So anyway, but yeah, he goes into various rules here.
0: What else jumps out at you?
17: Well, and I think that He's talking about things like, you know, app tyranny, right? Don't just be holding yourself to one type of technology. So Apple, right, obviously changed the landscape with the iPhone. Now, we're about two decades now of iPhones that literally changed how we interact with our phones. I mean, I can run my company on the phone if I want to, right? I mean, you can, amazing. But now you're beholden to these apps and using your phone. I mean, I was sitting in an airport yesterday flying back and just amazed at people that are eating together, whatever, they're just on their phone constantly. And so the other night, I took my wife out. I had to go out of town for 3 nights, so took my way out to dinner like a good husband before I go, because I know I'm going to be there for 3 days. And we go into the restaurant. She goes, "Where's your phone?" "It's in the car. You know, I'm here to have dinner with you."
0: I usually do the same.
17: And I don't always do it, but I'm trying to get better at doing that, right, to put the phone down. And that's what he's talking about. Put the phone down. Get the phones out of high school. Get the screens. Get your kids away from screens. We're going to teach them how to use screens. And with technology and AI, coding is going so much faster. They don't need to be 24/7 on the screen. Go have them climb a tree. I mean, it's some basic stuff that makes a lot of sense.
0: We must rebel against the tyranny of the apps. That's how it was put.
17: Yeah. So, I mean, I just think it's interesting, that these are just, I would say, everyday common sense things. And, but people listen when it's somebody who's, kind of in the position that he's in. And understanding, too, is that, AI is expanding and growing. Obviously, that's everything in the news. And so weapons will come about. And those weapons will be used for both good and evil. It's reality, yeah, right? But every technology,

0: you know, the scorched earth.
1: But
0: if you say or do one thing I don't like, that's it. You're dead to me.
1: Well, that's just it. We've gotten to this really partisan where, oh, you're one of them, whatever one issue is. And there are people that are single issue voters. I've never understood that. You're a one issue voter, really. But, you know, now if I were to pick an issue, debt would be it. But I will tell you exactly, we should give people grace that step out in the public eye, regardless of the political affiliations they have, because that's very difficult, as you already know, right? What it puts through. My brother Lou stepped out and did that many, many years ago. It's a very difficult thing to do. But the other thing is, we should not have our compensation packages where they're incentivized to stay in those roles, which sadly they are today. There should be zero pensions for any public servant. Zero. Period. Bar none. No pension. Stop them tomorrow. And because they should go serve their community. That's you're serving the public. Then go back to private enterprise and, you know, take care of yourself. We should have term limits, which Vivek Ramaswamy actually put out. We should have term limits for government employees. They should not be career employees.
0: You're talking about the bureaucrats as well, unelected bureaucrats.
1: Yes, because, you know, the government employees that have been there 30 years, they just wait out each administration.
0: Built, and that's where, they just ignore the elected officials.
1: That's
0: they
1: not
0: come and go.
1: The way
0: we're here
1: it was
0: forever.
1: Designed to be. But anyway, so, I mean, I just think the rules that he's got, we don't have time to go into really many more here. I just think he was spot on saying that, you know, we just need to get back to common sense. And, you know, you can read online, you can Google it and find these 22 rules he's got, but they make pretty good sense to me.
0: We'll have to leave it there, but it's Alex Karp, and his book is out there. He's the CEO of Palantir. But that'll do it for us for this week. Please visit our website, retiresmartnow.com, and click attend an event at the top of the page to see everything we currently offer. 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David, bring us home.
1: Hey, have a blessed and prosperous week. We'll talk to you next time.
0: Thank you for listening to Retire Smart with David Brooks. I'm Chip Maxwell. 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Neither Professor Ernie Goss nor Creighton University are clients of Retire Smart, nor has he been compensated for any endorsement implied by his appearance on this show. However, Professor Goss is being compensated for his speaking engagement at the Private Wealth Partners Summit, sponsored by Retire Smart LLC. 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
13: He'll give it a read. I'm Paul Stevens, Fox News. President Trump is going to review a new peace treaty proposal from Iran. Fox's Madeline Rivera says the president may not accept it.
14: The president's saying on Truth Social, I will soon be reviewing the plan that Iran has just sent to us, but can't imagine that it would be acceptable in that they have not yet paid a big enough price for what they have done to humanity and the world over the last 47 years. Axios reports per sources the plan set a one-month deadline for negotiations on a deal to reopen the Strait of Hormuz and the U.S. naval blockade and permanently end the war in Iran and in Lebanon. Per the Iranian proposal, only after such a deal is reached, another month of negotiations would be launched to try and reach a deal on the nuclear program, the two sources said.
13: The U.S. launching that war with Iran in February. Meantime, word that two U.S. service members are missing after a military exercise in southwestern Morocco. U.S. Africa Command saying a multinational search and rescue mission is now underway as investigators work to figure out what exactly happened. Passengers holding tickets for the now closed Spirit Airlines are stranded across the nation. The airline ceasing operations yesterday. Fox's Chanley Painter.
15: This after the airline failed to secure a $500 million federal bailout. The company was in its second bankruptcy in a year and was dealing with surging fuel prices due to the war in Iran. Transportation Secretary Sean Duffy, though, calling out the Biden administration for killing a merger with JetBlue that could have saved the airline. Now some 17,000 workers are without a job and hundreds of thousands of travelers left frustrated. And since the news, other carriers have been stepping up to help Spirit workers and passengers by capping ticket prices and extending perks to Spirit workers, but some benefits are only available for a limited time.
13: And it was actually a federal judge who killed that Spirit merger with JetBlue at the request of the Biden White House. 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
16: The annual Berkshire Hathaway shareholders meeting draws thousands to the CHI Health Center this weekend. The event featured a live address from the new CEO, Greg Abel, who officially assumed the CEO role on January 1st, succeeding Berkshire icon Warren Buffett, who's still chairman of the Omaha-based company. Tomorrow, contractor FCC Environmental will start the six-week no-cost yard waste collection. Yard waste placed in paper yard waste bags will be collected separately and taken to the OmaGrow compost facility. No yard waste stickers are required on the yard waste bags, but brush tied in bundles are not included in the no-cost separate collection and do require yard waste stickers. And another tech scam is circulating in Douglas County. The sheriff's office says they claim to be from the sheriff's office or courts, threatening pending traffic violation fines. The sheriff's office says delete the texts. I'm David Martin.
12: For more on these and other local stories, go to KFAB.com. 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
6: It looks like there's a slight chance of rain just about every day this week. Partly sunny today with a high of 73. We see a slight chance of showers tomorrow afternoon. Turns into thunderstorms as the night continues. A high of 82. Tuesday, a 30% chance of showers in the morning, but it clears up. Cloudy, a high of 61. Wednesday, a 30% chance of rain in the afternoon before finally clearing up on Thursday. Sunny and a high of 70. I'm Peyton Hylock.
17: Jim Rose for the Premier Group, and now that we're into baseball season, the analogy between them and the best players in the country, in the world, the five tool players, really connects, because they do insurance and taxes and financial planning and estate planning and charitable giving and protection of assets. I guess that's six. Whatever you need, they can handle. 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
25: 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The Miss America pageant has been around for over a century. But through these many years, the pageant has had to conquer a seemingly endless battle time and again to stay accepted and to stay current. Up next, you'll hear from Amy Argetzinger, author of There She Was, The Secret History of Miss America, telling us all about this cultural icon that's been written into the American story and the American heart. Here's Amy with a full, untold story of Miss America, from its beginnings, years of backlash, and the events and winners who've helped shape it along the way.
26: The Miss America pageant, which they didn't even call the Miss America pageant the first year, started in 1921. There wasn't really any grand scheme here. It was just a sideshow. Atlantic City wanted to keep the tourists coming after Labor Day, and they decided to have a great big fall frolic festival. They had dancing, they had parades, and one of the publicity stunts to get people from other cities to come to this was having a beauty contest. Their trick was to get a bunch of cities, newspapers in cities that were essentially a train ride away, to send their most beautiful girls. And these newspapers in different cities, Pittsburgh, Camden, Washington, D.C., Philadelphia, they would have their most beautiful girl contests where people would vote, judges would decide which girl who had sent their photo in was most beautiful and send her to Atlantic City. There had been beauty pageants before. It was, you know, the kind of thing you might see at the seashore. But the idea of having women who are representing different cities, that was a totally new idea. And also, the other new part was that they were in swimsuits. So what started out to be a great big community festival, a big tourist event, the thing that got all the attention that year was the beauty pageant. Regional newspapers covered it very closely, and it was a huge hit. The winner that year was a very young woman named Margaret Gorman, who was Miss Washington, D.C. She was the youngest woman in the competition. She looked like Mary Pickford, who was the big silent movie star at the time. She had long golden curls. This was at a time when, you know, it was the flapper era. A lot of young women were bobbing their hair. And there was a lot of anxiety about change and modernity. And the people in Atlantic City, they loved the fact that this was an old-fashioned girl. So there really wasn't a mission that first year. It was just a tourist trap. It was just a gimmick. But they kind of started to fumble their way to their mission that first year when everyone gravitated to this young, seemingly very innocent, naive, unspoiled girl. And that became kind of the ethos that pervaded Miss America, that it was all about being wholesome and good and filled with merit, not just pretty, though pretty, of course, was a big part of it. Miss America was a little controversial in its early years. It actually got shut down in the late 20s after several very successful years because the business owners of Atlantic City thought it was just a little bit sleazy. They didn't like this whole idea of these young women putting themselves in the spotlight, trying to get publicity. So for Miss America to survive, it had to kind of conform to a certain notion of wholesomeness and respectability. There was a new director, a woman named Lenora Slaughter, who was a very proper Southern lady from Florida who came up to run the pageant. And she basically wanted to clean up its image. And she did this by getting local church women to be chaperones, by establishing all of these rules of behavior, like you couldn't be alone with a man, you know, you had to have a curfew. And she also connected the pageant with the local junior chambers of commerce, which later became known as the JCs, which were these very wholesome small town organizations filled with, you know, pillar of the community type young men. She basically got these organizations to run the local pageants and the state pageants that led to Miss America. Before that, you know, sometimes it would just be kind of like these fly-by-night sleazy carnival operators that might be running, you know, Miss New Jersey or something. She got rid of all that. She cleaned it up. She kind of, you know, put white gloves on the whole organization and presented everyone as very respectable and subscribing to very small town middle class virtues. And by the time the 1950s rolled around, it had very much fallen in line, the entire organization. It was college women, by and large. They had attached themselves to scholarships. They had promoted these ideas that it wasn't just about having a great swimsuit body. It was about winning a college scholarship. They had added interviews and they had added talent competitions to it so that it wasn't just about young women in their bathing suits. It became a big brand name pretty quickly in the 20s and 30s, but it wasn't until 1954 that they put it on television. And that is when Miss America really took off. That was the dawn of television, of course. All the networks were looking for ways to lock in all the local channels that were attaching to their syndicates. And they wanted to have like a lot of really exciting live programming. They hadn't quite realized that, you know, sitcoms are fine, reruns are great. Like, it was all about having something that was live and spectacular. Miss America, organization actually resisted this for a couple of years because they worried that if the pageant was on TV, well, they'd lose all of the ticket revenue from the people in Philadelphia who would just stay at home to watch it instead of coming on down to the convention hall. So ABC, which was their first network home, had to really convince them. It's like, okay, we're going to give you a really good sponsorship deal. And so they finally agreed to do it, and it was an immediate sensation.
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31: 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Avoid sitting in traffic with 1110 KFAB traffic updates. Depend on it.
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25: And we're back with Our American Stories and the story of the Miss America pageant. Amy Argentzinger had just shared with us the story of the pageant's early years, its success, its failures, and ultimately its reboot and rebranding, something the organization would find itself doing on a number of occasions. When we last left off, Amy was talking about the first year that the pageant aired on live television in 1954 and the immediate sensation that rose from that. Let's pick up where we last left off.
26: Something like 27 million people watched Lee Merriweather, Miss California, to be crowned Miss America that year. And her fame instantly exceeded that of any of the previous Miss Americas. She was the 19-year-old Miss California, and she almost didn't compete because her father died about a month before the competition. He had been the one, very supportive dad. He had encouraged her to enter the local Miss San Francisco pageant, and then he was there to watch her win Miss California, and then he died very suddenly of a stroke. So when Lee was crowned Miss America back then, she had never seen a Miss America pageant, so she didn't really know what was happening. So when they put the sash on her and she realized that this meant she was the winner, she looks up and she starts crying and she says, "I hope Daddy knows. I hope Daddy can see. I hope he's proud." And she starts crying. Here's the thing. Lee had no idea she was on television at that moment. This was the first year the show was on TV, but the cameras were really discreet. But it's all live on TV, and she's crying. And then her mother comes on and tells her, "Stop your sniveling, Lee." And she's still crying. And it's all aired on TV live, and people lost their minds because it was so raw, it was so emotional, it was so real. They'd never seen anything like this. This was one of the biggest shows on television. It was the Oscars, the Super Bowl, which didn't even come along for another decade, and Miss America. And into the 60s and 70s, those were often the three biggest shows of the entire year. And that's when people all of a sudden could understand what this was. They got caught up in the competition. And in a lot of ways, it was the first reality TV. Here it was, this drama of a young woman being catapulted to fame. Now that became the actual text, the actual drama of the show that people were watching live on television across the country, and became truly a popular culture phenomenon, just watched by millions of people. It was appointment television. It had suddenly reached this level of respectability and very much talked about as upstanding young women. And that continued for, I'd say, a good 15 years after it was on television. But in the 70s, there was kind of a creeping cynicism about Miss America. So in 1968, there was an organization called New York Radical Women. These were women who had been part of a lot of the protest movements of the day. They had been marching for civil rights. They had been marching against the Vietnam War. But they found themselves being very marginalized within these movements by men. They were the ones who were often doing a lot of the hard work of the organizing, but it was the men who got all the credit. And they got radicalized by this, as the title would tell you, and they decided that they would take these skills and lead this own push for women's rights, for women's liberation, as the phrase was then. And they knew they had to make a splash. And at that time, Miss America was one of the biggest events of the year, one of the biggest TV shows. And they decided that the pageant in September of 1968 would be a fantastic place to launch a protest. They descended on Atlantic City and they had signs, you know, "No more Miss America," or "Up against the wall, Burt Parks," referring to the longtime MC. They had a sheep wearing a beauty pageant sash. They might have even, you know, had like an effigy of Miss America. It was a real spectacle. It stole all the attention from poor little Judy Ford, Miss Illinois, the woman who won the pageant that year. She had this spectacular bouffant that stayed in its place while she was doing her trampoline act. But the protest stole all the attention. And it was the first time anyone had raised questions. The first time anyone had really said, "What are you doing here? You're parading these young women in their swimsuits like some kind of cattle auction." You also just had a more creeping cynicism within journalism in the 1970s. There'd be sort of a raised eyebrow, like, "What is this really about?" A sense of mockery. And again, the enduring question, like, what are these women doing here? What is this about? You know, are they being objectified? And it led to a lot of soul searching within the Miss America organization. And for the most part, the women's movement moved on. They had made their point. They had put themselves on the map, and they had bigger targets to go after following that. But it really was a blow. It was a wound for Miss America. They really felt threatened by this. It was the first time anyone had raised questions about the meaning of their institution, and it led to a long period of soul-searching and angst about what they should do and how they should react to this movement and how they should change to suit a new generation. Through the 60s, this was really a competition for 18-year-olds, 19-year-olds. But one impact, indirect impact of the women's movement is that you had these competitors who were feeling a little more empowered, and they were more competitive, and they would keep competing. You know, after they're 18 or 19, they would come back the next year and try again. And so you had this generation of older, more mature, more confident Miss Americas. And they were interesting women who had stuff to say. And they ended up kind of keeping the attention of the media, even if there was a undercurrent of skepticism about pageants. The pageant still got a lot of news coverage. People were very interested in the outcome, and every time you had a new Miss America, there's this sense of, well, here's our new ideal. What does she tell us about young womanhood in 1973 or in 1978? The pageant remained huge. It was still a big, big TV show. It's this big annual event. Deep into the 1970s, the networks would fight over who had the rights to broadcast it. And they would, you know, throw millions of dollars at the pageant. It was an incredibly lucrative endeavor. And pageant culture continued to be huge.
25: And you've been listening to Amy Argertzinger tell the story of Miss America. And in the end, it's a story about American history, about American cultural history, and how the pageant changed, because in the end, America changed. But boy, it didn't change fast. And though there were these big riots and protests in 68, it was still a coveted, coveted piece of live programming by network television well into the 70s. And what's so interesting is how this started. You know, if you're a Jersey Shore person, or you know Long Island or the Northern Beaches, pretty much beach season ends at Labor Day. And so what does Atlantic City do? It comes up with an idea to bring people back in late September. And it's just entrepreneurs trying to figure out the next thing. And ultimately, because it seems a little sleazy, just parading girls around in bikinis, well, they bring in the church ladies, they bring in all kinds of folks to make it a more palatable project and a more palatable piece of programming for mainstream America, which happened. And it did very well in the 20s and 30s, but then came TV. And then came 1954, and 27 million people watched Lee Merriweather get crowned Miss America. When we come back, more of this remarkable story, how Miss America came to be, how it survived deep cultural changes, here on Our American Stories.

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12: You've got other airlines that are stepping up to help people. 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
11: Spirit's been in bankruptcy for 9 months. President Trump will review Iran's last peace proposal, but Fox's Madeline Rivera tells us the president may reject it.
13: The president's saying on Truth Social, I will soon be reviewing the plan that Iran has just sent to us, but can't imagine that it would be acceptable in that they have not yet paid a big enough price for what they have done to humanity and the world over the last 47 years.
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14: And we're back with Our American Stories and the story of the cultural icon that's been around for over a century, the Miss America pageant. Here's Amy Argertsinger to continue with the story of Miss America, some of the past winners, and the ways in which they changed the entire view of the pageant.
15: Phyllis George was crowned in 1970, and Phyllis was a game changer, not just for Miss America, but for women in general. She was a Texas beauty queen, just kind of, you know, a typical all-American girl, cheerleader, played piano, wanted to be a teacher, but she just had this big personality. I mean, she was also great looking, she was also talented, but she had this really dazzling personality. You know, a lot of Miss Americas in that era, they would get to the end of their year and they'd be ready to go back home, to finish college, to get married, whatever, and kind of go back into quiet lives. Phyllis, though, got a taste of ambition and celebrity during her year as Miss America and decided that she wanted more than what her plan had been. So, she went to New York. The funny thing about her, though, is that Phyllis wasn't an actress. She wasn't a singer, though she could, handle a tune fine enough. Her talent had been piano, but, let's face it, she wasn't going to be a concert pianist. So she was just trying to make it as something in New York. She was doing a lot of TV commercials and trying out for sitcoms when she ended up going out to meet the president of CBS Sports. What was happening at the time was that CBS Sports was trying to catch up with ABC Sports, which had been doing some really thrilling work, wide world of sports, doing all this dramatic stuff with the Olympics. CBS wanted to catch up, and they're thinking, well, how do we do this? And they're realizing the missing element was women, both in terms of who was on TV and who the viewers were. And this one executive thought, I want to have a woman in the announcer's box. And, he had tried with one other woman who was a serious sports journalist, and it didn't really work out. There was a lot of backlash. And he ended up meeting Phyllis, and they talked for 30 minutes, and he's just making chit-chat with her. He's like, so, do you know much about sports? And Phyllis says, well, I've dated a lot of athletes. But she is so charming and so funny and could keep a conversation going. After 30 minutes, he offers her a job. And so she ends up being a sports commentator and very successful very quickly. She had these incredible communication skills, some of which she learned from being Miss America, some of which had helped her win Miss America. And she would end up doing these softer side stories, profiles of athletes, talking to them at their homes, finding out about their hobbies. We're all really used to that kind of stuff now, but that was really new and fresh and different at the time. So she ended up being a real glass ceiling breaker in sports broadcasting for women. She was the first to really have success there. She was on a regular show that was a huge hit called NFL Today. She was the first woman to do commentary during the Super Bowl. It was just this incredible skyrocketing career. And I think a lot of the guys who watched her had no idea she had even been Miss America, but that had been very much her launching pad and the thing that led her to try to reach for greater ambitions. And you also saw that other Miss Americas, other women going into pageants, began to see that as a career path. There's always that question, like, Miss America, what does it even mean? Especially if you're not like an actress or a singer, what does it mean and what do you do with that? Well, Phyllis kind of found that path. And with Phyllis's success, pageants in a way became kind of a training ground for this kind of thing. And since then, we've had so many female broadcasters who came from the world of pageants because, walking around in a swimsuit is part of it. But a lot of it is being able to think on your feet, to answer questions in front of a microphone, to keep a line of conversation going, And this was a skill set that was perfected in the pageant system through the 60s. And even with Phyllis George, the media coverage was very light, was very puffy. They basically wanted to know if the new Miss America had any pets, if she had a boyfriend, you know, what her beauty secrets were. And if anyone ever tried to ask Miss America what she thought about politics, that reporter would be shut down. One of them, I think it was Debbie Bryant in about 1965, a reporter tried to ask about the fact that there had never been any African-American contestants. And what did she think about this? Lenora Slaughter, the head of the pageant, dragged Debbie, the new Miss America, out of the room and basically shouted at the reporters, she shouldn't have to answer questions like that. She's not the president. I mean, it was just, and they were all coached one way or the other. Do not answer these questions. Just don't go there. Don't go where there's any controversy. You know, because they were thinking, oh, what about the advertisers? What about the volunteers? We don't want to offend anyone. And suddenly you had these Miss Americas who had a certain maturity, life experience, and big career goals. Lori Lee Schaefer, kind of the typical baby boom Miss America. You know, she wore her hair in a flip. She made it clear that she did not believe in marijuana or premarital sex. She was a big Nixon fan. She said she had never owned a pair of blue jeans. You know, kind of all the stereotypes you have of a very prim, old-fashioned beauty queen. She was a little bit older. She was the first Miss America in many years to already have her college degree. She had been trying for 3 or 4 years to become Miss Ohio. She went into this with a lot more maturity. And when the journalists started asking her these questions, she kind of thought, this is really cool that they're interested in what I think. Lori insisted that she be allowed to answer these questions. She had political views that she felt strongly about. She had lived through campus protests. She was a member of the Ladies Auxiliary for ROTC. She had had unpleasant experiences with campus protesters. So she had strong feelings that she came by honestly. And she didn't want to say no comment. She wanted to say what she thought about Vietnam, about the troops, about Richard Nixon. And so she did. And the press was fascinated. And they'd asked her more questions, and she would hold forth on this. And she had very nuanced views on some topics. You'd never had a Miss America who talked that forthrightly. In later years, it became a ritual where it was almost like a litmus test. Every Miss America would get asked, what do you think about abortion? What do you think about marijuana? But that wasn't always the case. Lori made that happen, and it was interesting for journalists because, you know, the baby boom was in full flourish. It was a time when everyone was trying to figure out what's up with the kids these days, what do the young people want? And you have a Miss America who, you know, theoretically she's been crowned as some kind of ideal. And so, okay, here she is. She's our representative of young America. What does she think? And Lori showed that this was one way Miss America could be somewhat useful, by stepping up and answering these questions and playing that role of youth ambassador.
14: 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Phyllis George, we learned, changed everything, and anybody who was around, any of you who are older, know what Phyllis George did, and she broke the mold and became a sports broadcaster at CBS, trying to compete with the machine Roone Aldridge had built at ABC. And then comes Lori Lee Schaefer, and Miss America was allowed to have opinions about things other than her favorite color. When we come back, more of this remarkable story, how Miss America came to be, how it changed, survived, and thrived, here on Our American Stories.
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29: Today we're introducing you to a CEO you should know, Dr. Andrea Niebel, who's president and CEO of Clarkson College. Welcome.
30: Thank you. Thank you for having me.
29: What is the core mission of Clarkson College?
30: Our core mission is preparing students to professionally provide high quality, ethical, and compassionate healthcare services. 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
29: What differentiates Clarkson College?
30: Well, we definitely are built on a foundation of service, actually from Episcopalian roots. And so we have a lot of dedication to serving others that is in action today. I would say also that is something very special about Clarkson College is that we have a lot of firsts and we have a lot of innovation. We're the first nursing program in the state of Nebraska, founded by Meliora Clarkson, the wife of Bishop Clarkson, in 1888. We are the first college to be affiliated with the first hospital in the state of Nebraska. We are the largest hospital-affiliated college in the state of Nebraska, solely incorporated with Nebraska Medicine. We support workforce across the state and the region. We are actually still one of the only institutions that require rural rotations for students.
29: What is the best part of your day on campus at Clarkson College?
30: Definitely talking with the students and any member of our Clarkson College family. It truly is a family, and I've known a lot of my colleagues for more than 20 years.
28: 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Thanks for being a part of our community, and thank you for listening to this iHeart Radio station.
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14: And we're back with Our American Stories and with the final portion of the story of the constant yet ever-changing Miss America pageant. Back to Amy Argetsinger.
15: So in the late 80s, the head of the Miss America organization was a man named Leonard Horn, who was a trial attorney of all things. I mean, he came to Miss America as a volunteer, like a lot of Atlantic City people. And he became concerned that there wasn't enough for Miss Americas to do. They were basically standing around looking pretty at sponsors' events. They were signing autographs in drugstores and things like that on behalf of Gillette. And he just thought it was kind of tawdry. And as it happened, that was when a woman named Kehlani Ray Rafko was crowned Miss America in 1987. Kehlani had this spectacular talent of Tahitian dance, really dazzling. But she was also a very serious young woman. She was an oncology nurse who was getting a graduate degree, but she was already working as a nurse. And she had a lot of interesting life experience. And she felt very strongly about the importance of bringing more people into the nursing profession. So when she was Miss America, she was going around, she was talking to charity galas, she was signing signatures in drugstores and appearing at fashion shows and all that. But she was also scheduling time to go into schools and give them speeches about the importance of nursing careers. Well, the media loved this. It was like incredibly interesting and unexpected and different. Leonard Horne, the director of Miss America, thought, this is amazing. This is really elevating Miss America. This is giving us more of a sense of mission. And so he decided to make that a formal part of what Miss America's would do. So a couple of years later, he set a new rule that they would have to have a cause, a platform. And going into the 90s, this really did do a lot for Miss America. I think it kind of gave it a new lease on life. It gave it a bit of respectability. You had contestants who were talking about homelessness. They were talking about education. They were talking about AIDS. They were talking about all kinds of issues. And there were a number of advocacy organizations that were truly excited about this. And Nicole Johnson, who actually had diabetes and had to wear a diabetes pump during competition, she ended up partnering with groups like JDRF, who were very excited to have this kind of spokesperson for their cause. It lent Miss America a lot of dignity and a lot of sense of mission. A lot of people always love the story of Heather Whitestone, who was hard of hearing, a deaf Miss America, the first Miss America with a disability. She was a young woman who socially had trouble fitting in. She was typically going to mainstream schools, and because she couldn't hear, often just was not part of the conversation. She always felt bad that people would talk to her and she just didn't recognize, and so people thought she was aloof. But she got into pageants, and that's where she found a lot of her friendships and her sense of community. When she became Miss America, her crowning was rather dramatic because she couldn't hear them call her name. She had hearing aids, but they didn't work so well in a situation like that. She could read lips, but you know, it was Regis Philbin reading the names and he was sort of standing behind her. She had no idea that she was Miss America until her first runner-up basically looked her in the eyes and said, "It's you." And that's, you know, another kind of great TV moment. And that was a high moment for Miss America's ratings in the 90s. You know, the pageant, of course, it's much smaller these days. But Miss America kind of put itself up on this pedestal, so we think about it in different terms, and we talk about its relevance. And I realize it's kind of crazy. It's like there was a time when like TV variety shows were a big deal, and that was when Miss America was a big deal. So how is it that Miss America even still exists? There's like no other pop culture icon from the 1920s that is still a thing today, except for Mickey Mouse. It's Mickey Mouse and Miss America, and that's basically it. You know, why did it last so long? I think that's kind of the compelling thing about it. And I really do think a lot of that is because of the young women who competed and the young women who won. Anytime there is any change in the organization to make it more interesting, it wasn't because of the producers or the directors jazzing it up, and God knows they tried, you know, changing the rules and having call-in voters and, you know, saying that they had to be barefoot for the swimsuit or, you know, adding the platforms. All of this stuff was just window dressing. the thing that kept people interested was the young women and how they evolved. Whether it was, you know, someone groundbreaking like Bess Meyerson, the first Jewish Miss America, or Vanessa Williams, the first African American Miss America, or in between, some Miss Americas whose names people don't really know anymore, who were modern or provocative, who pushed things forward. Yolanda Betbees, who refused to wear a swimsuit for the sponsors back in 1950, or women like Lori Lee Schaefer or Terry Musin, who were a little bit older, and they were strident, outgoing baby boomers who were willing to talk about politics in the 1970s, or women in the 90s like Lianza Cornette and Kate Schindel, who became AIDS activists. These were the women who brought, like, texture and energy and a dynamism to

0: competing year after year. They were competing week after week in some cases. They might compete at 3 or 4 local competitions. And what you have happen there is, even though it sounds a little obsessive or weird, it's actually the formation of a community. And meanwhile, they're returning again and again in competition, seeing the same people time after time. And these are women who they have something in common with. Sure, they're rivals, but they're also colleagues in a way. I mean, it's a great, crazy scene of people who are all dressed up, but they're also like carrying stadium cups of beer because it's just this big convention center, and they're waving signs with their girl's face on it and everything. But you know, it's a sporting event. And even while you think you're there kind of to laugh at it, you get caught up in the competition, you get caught up in the horse race. And I remember describing this to my uncle. My uncle was a race car driver. He said to me, "I don't get it. I don't understand these women or why they do this thing." And I explained to him, well, you know, it's kind of, they're going for a personal best. They're trying and trying. They like the sense of competition. They go around on the circuit. They see the same people. There's a familiarity. And he looked at me, he said, "Oh, it's a sport. I get it." And I said, "That's right. It's a sport." These women, they had this kind of very pragmatic attitude. They're wearing sweats. They're pulling, you know, their roller bags that are filled with makeup or whatever around. And it's like, it's more like, you know, the half marathoning circuit or like masters swimming or something like that, except that they're wearing, you know, mink eyelashes. It's just another sport. And its survival is pretty remarkable.
1: And a terrific job on the production by our own Madison Daricott. And a special thanks to Amy Argetsinger, author of There She Was, The Secret History of Miss America. And you can go to your local bookstore, go to Amazon, or wherever you get your books. We love celebrating authors. By all means, pick up the book. There's so much more there. And we learned in that last segment that, my goodness, there were some other game changers, too. Kehlani Ray Rafko, for instance, an oncology nurse who brought in the idea that, well, these winners can have causes. And those causes go on to be AIDS and other charities and other political causes. Heather Whitestone, who was deaf and didn't hear the call when Regis Philbin crowned her Miss America. What a moment on live TV. And what we learn in the end is that this is a competition. It's the spirit of sport. These girls go out on the circuit, they get to know one another, the local circuit, the state circuit, and in the end, they have good fun competing against one another and learning a lot about life in the process. As Amy pointed out, no other pop culture but Mickey Mouse is still around since the 1920s. The story of Miss America, here on Our American Stories.
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10: Looking at the offer, I'm Roger Stern, Fox News. Iran has a new 14-point peace proposal. But President Trump is casting doubt over whether the U.S. will accept it. Fox's Madeline Rivera reporting from Washington.
11: Axios reports per sources the plan set a one-month deadline for negotiations on a deal to reopen the Strait of Hormuz and the U.S. naval blockade and permanently end the war in Iran and in Lebanon. Per the Iranian proposal, only after such a deal is reached, another month of negotiations would be launched to try and reach a deal on the nuclear program, the two sources said. The president doesn't sound too happy with that. He says on Truth Social, I will soon be reviewing the plan that Iran has just sent to the U.S., but can't imagine that it would be accepted in that they have not yet paid a big enough price for what they have done to humanity and the world over the last 47 years.
10: The president is also threatening more strikes if Iran's leaders misbehave. Iran continues to refuse to give up control of the Strait of Hormuz. Many air passengers confused and worried about their travel plans now that Spirit Airlines ceased operations yesterday. Fox 2's Scott Walchuk has the latest from Detroit's Metro Airport.
12: A frustration felt by thousands of travelers after Spirit could not secure a financial bailout. After 34 years in business, the budget airline is no more. David Fishman with Cadillac Travel says the writing was on the wall for Spirit. A failed merger, financial woes, and rising oil prices sealed the company's fate. During the fallout of Spirit Airlines, you've got other airlines that are stepping up to help people. A lot of them are offering special rates for customers. Customers that had flights booked between May 2nd and the 16th. We've got a lot of information about that on Fox2Detroit.com. Reporting in Romulus, Scott Walchuk, Fox News.
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13: Epley Airfield is expecting a high volume of passengers today. In a social media post, the airport says it anticipates a large number of departing travelers and is urging anyone flying to arrive at least 2 hours before their flight. Officials also advise passengers to go to security immediately after checking in. All U.S. and Nebraska flags are being flown at half-staff today, as directed by Governor Pillen, and in accordance with a proclamation issued by President Trump honoring our nation's fallen firefighters. 97 firefighters died in the U.S. last year, and this weekend is National Fallen Firefighters Memorial Weekend. And the 33rd season of the Omaha Farmers Market kicked off yesterday at Exarban Village and continues today with more than 100 local vendors. The market runs from 9 a.m. to 1 p.m. Saturdays and Sundays through October. I'm David Martin.
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14: It looks like there's a slight chance of rain just about every day this week. Partly sunny today with a high of 73. We see a slight chance of showers tomorrow afternoon. Turns into thunderstorms as the night continues. A high of 82. Tuesday, a 30% chance of showers in the morning, but it clears up. Cloudy, a high of 61. Wednesday, a 30% chance of rain in the afternoon before finally clearing up on Thursday. Sunny and a high of 70. I'm Peyton Hylock.
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24: 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And we tell stories about everything here on this show. And that includes your story. 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They're some of our favorites. Jeremy Saucier is the Assistant Vice President for Interpretation and Electronic Games at the Strong Museum of Play in Rochester, New York. And he's also the editor of the American Journal of Play. Today, he gives us the exciting history of an American icon, an American original, the pinball machine.
25: I would say pinball is an American icon. It traces its roots back to a French parlor table game called Bagatelle. Sometimes it would be in a form that looks similar to a pool table. The player would get to hit a ball, often with something that resembled a cue stick that we would use today in pool. Initially, the idea was to avoid pins. There'd be these little wooden pins in a lot of different versions of the game. And eventually that evolved into where you actually had fixed pins and scoring holes. The kind of link that, you know, if you were to say a missing link between Bagatelle and pinball happens in the late 19th century with an English immigrant to America, Montague Redgrave. He patents in 1871 what he called improvements in Bagatelle. And that introduced the spring-loaded ball shooter, what today we would refer to as the plunger. The idea of also adding sound effects or sound to the game by putting bells on the play field. The first pinball machines made this type of game into a coin-operated machine. It took that play field and it essentially monetized it, right? It placed it in a wooden case. It put a piece of glass over the playfield to separate the player from the game. As you think of ramps and flippers and all those things, that's starting in the 40s and 50s. The first game that introduces the idea of really, like, let's have flippers to actually control and to bat the balls around is 1947. This game, Humpty Dumpty, had six flippers and they were on each side of the play field. This changes pinball, right? It makes it much more interactive. And that becomes particularly important to the kind of public debates that are going to happen about pinball. The best example of this in the early 1940s is in New York City. Mayor LaGuardia bans pinball, actually does prohibition style raids to kind of root out pinball. They had been associated and in some case used in gambling, in essentially money laundering. I mean, you have these bands in Los Angeles, you have them in Ohio, and they're all over the country. There's all these associations and all these anxieties around what are children doing with their time. The stories about kids stealing, you know, lunch money or stealing money from their parents to go to play pinball and it being a gateway to organized crime. There's a pinball moral panic. But you start to see that kind of break up in the 1970s. There's an important event that happens with the New York City Council in 1976 with a major pinball player at the time, Roger Sharp. In 76, Sharp and a number of folks who are really in support of overturning that ban go before the New York City Council. And in this sort of dramatic, you know, Babe Ruth calling his shot moment, he plays a pinball game in a way that shows the counselors that pinball is actually a game of skill. He can tell them, hey, this is what I'm going to do, and I'm going to show you this is how you can play pinball and affect what's happening on the playfield. It was overturned with a vote of about 30 to 5. It's probably also worth mentioning that in the 1970s, pinball was extremely popular. New York City also saw the fact that, hey, this is going to be a revenue generator, right? Because we can license and register all these machines and make money off of them. But what's also happening is the introduction of video games. Video games were making a tremendous amount of money, particularly in the late 70s and early 80s when there was an arcade craze. And so there was a tremendous amount of effort being made by the burgeoning video game industry to kind of inject respectability into the coin-op industry as a whole. And so they helped to legitimize pinball, but they're also seeing that pinball is in some ways pushed out of the arcade. A lot of what it becomes, I think, has to do with the influence of video games. You see video game themed pinball games going into arcades. There's a Defender pinball machine. There's a Space Invaders pinball machine. What you also see is them trying to incorporate the form and some of the conventions of video games into pinball games. There's a game called Hyperball. It took sort of mini pinballs. You had a trigger and you're just firing balls at these targets on the play field. It was difficult to understand. You were spelling out words. You were also trying to stop these bolts of lightning from coming down and hitting your base. And it just didn't work. You had that level of influence where it was really directly affecting the games. And then the other piece, I think, is that you now have these development teams that are led by designers, but you've got engineers, animators. It's a completely multi-sensory experience. It's really bringing people into these immersive spaces in this really beautiful marriage of technology, of art, of storytelling and play that really comes together and I think kind of immerses you in what today is pinball.
24: 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Again, the story of the pinball here on Our American Story. 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
28: What are they hiding? I don't have any idea why they wouldn't be more curious. If you're not curious, I don't think you're doing your job.
29: Scott Peterson's running for Nebraska Secretary of State in the upcoming Republican primary. Scott shares the concerns of most Americans regarding election integrity, and that's why Scott Peterson for Nebraska has paid for this message.
28: The timing of this campaign is perfect because it's in the news every day about election systems, and this campaign's really been interesting because people around the state that are absolutely excited that we're doing this and they're getting involved. The energy is amazing. I wear my pickleball shoes. I wear my red golf hat, meet all these great people. So as I go across the state, they're telling me to keep doing what I'm doing because they are absolutely excited about the opportunity to have a Secretary of State that is going to take them serious on election security, election integrity. And I think we are going to put a big number up on May 12th.
29: If election integrity matters to you, vote Scott Peterson for Secretary of State. Learn more at Peterson for Nebraska.
28: I'm Scott Peterson, and I approve this message.
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24: And we continue with Our American Stories. He was known for writing music and lyrics in the American vernacular, uncomplicated, simple, and direct, with his stated aim being to reach the heart of the average American, whom he saw as the real soul of the country. Here to tell the story of Irving Berlin is best-selling author Lawrence Berggreen, who wrote the definitive biography, As Thousands Cheer, The Life of Irving Berlin. Let's take a listen.
31: People had wanted to write some sort of biography for a long time. And when I began, I thought he was dead. Most people thought he was dead. Now, as it turns out, he lives about a quarter of a mile from where I live now, on Beekman Place, in the same neighborhood almost in Manhattan. But he'd been a recluse for so long, for decades. It was like Greta Garbo, I Want to Be Alone. It was like that. And he was not only a shut-in, he didn't communicate with people. And when he did, he was very, very craggy. And he really only talked to his doctor and his accountant. And by then his wife was deceased, and I think his daughters stayed away. It's sad because, you know, this was a great songwriter, a cultural hero. really an example of industriousness, and but he suffered from mental illness, paranoia, senility, whatever you want to call it. I don't know how you would define it. And it became pronounced when he was about 60 years old after the failure of Broadway show Miss Liberty. So it extended for almost 40 years. 40. I mean, it's incredible. So I was curious, what happened to Irving Berlin? How could this greatest of all American songwriters, by consensus, apparently, you know, very charming, sensitive, bright person, had become so reclusive? Also, I started hearing people explain, oh, yes, didn't you realize he was an opium addict? Didn't you realize this? In the absence of information, these rumors crept in. They weren't true. The truth was both more everyday, which was his chronic depression, and there was just false. And, you know, there were people who were envious of him or spite. You know, I was thinking when Paul McCartney at one point vanished from public view for a while and everybody thought he was dead, and it turned out he wasn't. He was just taking a breather. You know, it was kind of like that. So I was intrigued by what had happened and how this person who was an untrained, self-taught musician became, as Alexander Wolcott said, he is American music. So how did that happen? So that was what I was curious about.
1: Anything you can do, I can do better. I can do anything better than you.
5: Oh, you can.
1: Yes, I can.
5: Oh, you can.
1: Yes, I can.
5: Oh, you can.
1: Yes, I can. Yes, I can.
5: Anything you can be, I can be greater. Sooner or later, I'm greater than you.
1: No, you're not.
5: Yes, I am.
1: No, you're not.
5: Yes, I am.
1: No, you're not.
5: Yes, I am. Yes, I am. I can shoot a partridge with a single cartridge.
1: I can get a sparrow with a bow and arrow.
5: I can live on bread and cheese.
1: And only on that?
5: Yes.
1: So can a rat.
5: Any note you can reach, I can go higher.
1: I can sing anything higher than you.
5: No, you can't.
1: Yes, I can.
5: No, you can't.
1: Yes, I can.

0: there were a lot of documents going back to his immigration as a child to New York. His father's kind of sad story as a cantor in Russia, fleeing the oppression there with his family, coming here, unable to find work, becoming a butcher. You know, the very, very difficult lives of immigrants, Jewish, Italian, Irish, Polish, who were trying to make their way in the United States. But it was a tough struggle. It was not a pretty picture. And there were no obvious paths to success. The one that Berlin started to take was as a street musician, and he lived on the street. So he really came from a very, very, as now they would now say, disadvantaged background. So how did he manage to overcome it? A lot of it was his incredible work ethic. He was absolutely indomitable. He was also honest. I did not hear stories about Irving Berlin cheating people or gambling or being a womanizer or a drug addict or all the other things that seemed to go along with some of this mythology. He was in some ways kind of a solitary genius, although after a while he became associated with many, many celebrities because of what he did. And the most intriguing part to me was, how did he write his music if he was not a trained musician? And he didn't go to any music school in Russia. He didn't go to anything like that here. Not only that, he played his pieces on a specially prepared piano. People thought it was unique to Irving Berlin, but it wasn't. And he played only the black keys. So part of it was because if you put his fingers on the keyboard, you know, they stuck up. They were right there. Not only that, but to change keys, he wasn't able to do that in that very difficult to learn, at least especially for somebody like me, fingering way. It was a transposing piano. It was an invention that many self-taught or uneducated Tin Pan Alley composers used. So there was a bar underneath it. You changed it, and the piano changed key. So that simplified things. There were some video demonstrations in the early 50s on TV where he showed how he did it.
1: Tell me, Irving. Yeah? This is the funniest looking thing I ever saw. This is a piano?
2: Tony, that isn't a piano, that's the piano.
1: Oh, the piano.
2: This is the first piano I ever owned. It's what we call a transposing keyboard. Want to see how it works?
1: Yes.
2: Well, you see, I only play an F sharp in the black keys.
1: Oh, the black keys.
2: That's right. Now, with this, keyboard is movable. Very simple. Here it is.
0: He wasn't the only one. People kept saying, he's the only one who had this special, unique, prepared piano. But that's not true. There are a bunch of others. Because Berlin wasn't the only untrained songwriter trying to make his way. There were others. He was part of a group of, you know, these were immigrants from Eastern Europe. They were preceded by Irish immigrants, George M. Cohan and other songwriters who were more or less following the same path. They were also fighting intense oppression or discrimination and making their way. Berlin had both advantages and disadvantages. Eastern European Jews from his background were considered sort of beyond the pale. And so that made it difficult. On the other hand, he really had his finger on the pulse of the city and through some genius or intuition, the American psyche. Now, how he did that, I don't really know. But keep in mind, he wrote God Bless America.

0: How did he do this? This is magic. And I think part of it was genius, and part of it was strategy. He was aware as a composer that songs geared to holidays were very popular. They were occasional.
1: And you've been listening to Lawrence Berggreen tell the story of Irving Berlin and how he came to America. Well, to escape religious persecution, Jews had been suffering in Russia. Pogroms, they were called at the time. And then, well, life wasn't easy for his father here. The opportunities didn't present themselves readily or easily, but to the son, to Irving, well, he started on the streets as a self-taught street musician. And from there, his talent and, more importantly, his work ethos, his work ethic, would prevail. When we come back, more of the remarkable story, the absolutely American story of Irving Berlin, here on Our American Stories.
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15: The temperatures have started warming up, and that makes it spring cleaning time, and that means it's the perfect time to take your vehicle to IQ Car Wash on 174th and West Maple. 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
16: I'm Paul Stevens. Two U.S. service members reported missing after taking part in multinational military exercises in southwestern Morocco. A search and rescue operation is underway. Thousands of passengers and travelers are dealing with Saturday's shutdown of Spirit Airlines.
17: Other carriers have been stepping up to help Spirit workers and passengers by capping ticket prices and extending perks to Spirit workers. But some benefits are only available for a limited time, and Spirit has also set up a website to answer guests' questions about the wind down and on how to collect refunds.
16: Fox's Madeline Rivera in D.C. The war in Iran still causing more pain at the gas pump.
18: The national price of gas climbing to a new high this week, $4.39. Drivers feeling the sticker shock, especially in parts of California where it's now more than $8 a gallon.
16: That's Fox's Alex Hogan. 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
1: And we continue with our American stories and the life of Irving Berlin as told by best-selling author Lawrence Berggren, who wrote the definitive biography As Thousands Cheer, The Life of Irving Berlin. Let's pick up where we last left off.
0: Of course, White Christmas, which he wrote in about 1942 on this piano, has become the best-selling song, the most popular song of all time. And it was originally popularized by Bing Crosby, but then countless times there was a movie, White Christmas, and the way it took off was phenomenal. And most people think it's a folk tune. That, in a way, is a compliment because Berlin knew how to make songs sound as if they were already there. They weren't complicated. They weren't tricky. He seemed to find a tune or inspiration that was just there and write it down. Oh, actually, he didn't write it down. Because he could not write music, he had a musical secretary do it, who I got to know, named Helmi Kressa. And I spent a lot of time talking with Helmi about what was it like to write with Irving Berlin. So Berlin would tap it out on his prepared piano, sometimes sing it, and his voice, which you can hear in some songs, in some movies, especially This Is the Army.
21: I've been a soldier quite a while, and I would like to state the life is simply wonderful. The army food is great. I sleep with 97 others in a wooden hut. I love them all. They all love me.

0: spectators reveille and step upon it heavily and spend the rest of my life in bed.
1: Oh, how I hate to get up in the morning. Oh,
2: let's put it this way. It didn't have much of a range. It had a great deal of spirit, but, you know, he was not a sophisticated singer with a big, booming, operatic voice. Quite the opposite. So, you know, it's just incredible. In the face of all these disadvantages, how did he manage to do this 1,500 times, however many songs are attributed to him? It's really, really extraordinary. So, I mean, Helmuth told me the story. Berlin was an insomniac. So he would often call up Helmuth in the middle of the night and say, Helmuth, you know, he's always very excited of, you know, write this down. And then he would start singing the song or plunking it out on his prepared piano. And then Helmuth, who was his musical secretary, would write it down, you know, and play it back for him. They went back over and over and over for hours on end, night after night, to get a song right. It wasn't just, you know, one time, oh, here's a song, write it down, got it, good. No, it wasn't like that. They were incredibly painstaking in refining it. And he would have Helmuth repeat it. Does it sound better this way? Does it sound better that way? A slight change in the rhythm, a slight change in something else about it, until he was satisfied with it. When that stage was done, it was given to somebody else to orchestrate, because often these songs were played for movies or in Broadway shows, you know, with an orchestra or a quartet or something else. So it was a multi-step process. Also, what was remarkable was, unlike most songwriters, although there are exceptions, he wrote the words and the music. There are a few others who did that, Cole Porter and some others. But Berlin, it was almost always words and music by Irving Berlin. This was also remarkable because keep in mind that English was his second language. Now, of course, he had a very acute ear for language, and his choice of words and syllables was just perfect. The intervals and it always sounds so natural, unless he wants to be tricky or play games or something. But it sounds so natural. He became thought of or considered, you know, a quintessentially, despite all his varied roots, as the quintessentially American songwriter, beginning with his first hit, 1911, Alexander's Ragtime Band.

0: along.
1: And again, people thought this was a folk tune, but Irving Berlin wrote it. He was drawing on an American tradition of an Alexander song. That's a genre, mainly among African-American musicians. And he thought that would just make for a peppy tune. And this one caught on. And we now think of it as, you know, a highly representative song from that era. Most people heard these songs through live music. Recorded music was slow in coming. Eventually, it would spread, of course, on the radio and television and movies. But at this point, it was basically live music in restaurants and in shows and things like that. So the performers were very important, and their ability to send a song, to make that note carry all the way to the back of the auditorium or the bar or whatever, you know, above a noisy crowd, was really important. The best example of that was Ethel Merman, who I had actually seen perform. She was in some of his later shows. She could practically shatter glass, practically, you know, with her voice. It was so powerful. So, you know, Berlin wanted to hear his lyrics. So he would often stand in the back of the theater to see if the voice would carry. And if somebody had a beautiful voice, but it was kind of soft, you know, that didn't work. He also did a lot of reviews as well, which he enjoyed doing. And he was extremely enterprising. He has set up his own music publishing company, Irving Berlin Music, which gave him a great deal of control. And eventually, he built with some partners and owned the Music Box Theater on Broadway. This is now what would be called vertical integration. I've been in shows at the Music Box Theater, and it's still there. It's a beautiful theater. Eventually, he became one of the founders of ASCAP to protect music. I mean, it was a very important thing that he did, because there had been no way to collect royalties at that point, especially as the recording industry, you know, now it's more important than ever because there's so many different ways of doing it. So, you know, he really was a pioneer in so many ways. Of course, it's the songs that, you know, have seeped into our collective consciousness that are so wonderful. And you wonder, oh, yes, where did that come from? Give our regards to Broadway, Irving Berlin, so many others. Not all of them are equally famous, but, you know, many, many of them are household words that people say, oh, I didn't realize Irving Berlin wrote that song.

0: And you've been listening to best-selling author Lawrence Berggren share the story of Irving Berlin, his biography, As Thousands Cheer, The Life of Irving Berlin. Well, you can get it at Amazon or the usual suspects. And we learned that Berlin's talent was that he knew how to make songs that sounded like they were already there. And then on the business side, owning his own publishing, forming ASCAP, which would create royalty collections. The business side of the business was a part of his genius, too. When we come back, more of the story of Irving Berlin here on Our American Stories. Putting on the
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0: And we continue with the story of Irving Berlin, and telling that story is best-selling author Lawrence Burgreen. Let's pick up where we last left off.
17: He just had an incredible catalog. He also, despite the fact that he was a generally withdrawn person and at times kind of cranky, was a wonderful collaborator. And when he made friends with somebody, whether it was Alexander Wolcott the critic or Cole Porter or many other singers and performers, he stayed friends, and he was a great musical partner. And he just had this phenomenal drive to keep working. You know, nothing stopped him. During the war, he wrote a show, a review, that was meant as a morale booster called This Is the Army. And he had been in the Army in World War I, and he had written one famous song, and he got out of it, "Oh, How I Hate to Get Up in the Morning." Because he was an insomniac, and he really did hate to get up in the morning. I mean, really. Anyway, this was now one war later in World War II. He revived that song and wrote a bunch of others, and not only decided to, out of really patriotic motivation, use this show to raise money to donate to the war effort, but to travel with it. So he put on a uniform and he traveled with them around the world performing. It was dangerous. This was, they were on a warship. They were not going on a luxury cruise. And by coincidence, the members of the crew of This Is the Army bonded a lot because it had been an incredible experience for this patriotic cause. Every 5 years, they got together here in New York for a reunion. By coincidence, they were having a reunion when I was writing the book. So I made a beeline for the hotel where they were and recorded or wrote down their reminiscences of what it was like to travel around the world with Irving Berlin and raising funds to support the war effort. So why did Berlin do it? He loved having an audience. It was partly that. Also, he did really feel a sense of patriotism about this country, which it was just a sense of gratitude that he was here and that he was safe, that he wasn't in a country that was overrun with pogroms, basically race riots against Jews or others, and that there was some sort of education, there was some sort of expectation that one could get along, make money, rise above one station if one worked hard. And of course, if you were in Russia, and I guess he came from a little town called Mogilev, it was not that way. It was a very, very grim existence and very hard to advance. It sounds naive, but this really was, a land of opportunity compared to other places, especially compared to Eastern Europe or to Ireland, which is why so many immigrants came to New York. This is, a well-known story, but it's worth reminding people. It's just a shame that 15 years later, by the time he got to the show Mr. President, which was an expression of his patriotism and optimism and all that, which failed on Broadway, by then it was apparent that there had been a tectonic shift in the national sentiment. And suddenly, after he had been on the cutting edge, the culture was passing him by. What seemed like tried and true, reliable sentiments were no longer the order of the day, and he didn't take it well. On the other hand, by then he was hugely wealthy, very successful, and, didn't actually need to keep grinding out more and more songs. But, it's a shame that he dropped from public view. And as I mentioned, I thought almost of, when I wrote this book, what, the subtitle would be, Whatever Happened to Irving Berlin? But as I think, two things, he changed and also our culture changed. There are other songwriters from that era, Rodgers and Hammerstein and countless others who underwent the same kind of difficulties and transformation as Berlin. But he was a particular extreme example. And because he was a pioneer, it was, as Alexander Wolcott said, Irving Berlin has no place in American music. He is American music. And by that, he meant that he kind of defined the boundaries, the spirit, the holidays, the sentiments that seem so American. There's no more American song than White Christmas, except perhaps God Bless America, all of which Berlin donated all the royalties from that monster hit. But he was motivated by a sense of gratitude. And, you know, he didn't make a big deal out of self-promoting to do that, but that was his sense. So, you know, yes, he was son of a cantor and Jewish, but I thought as I wrote this book, what was his belief system really like? You know, his second wife, Ellen Mackey, was Catholic, that it was, if anything, patriotism, you know, the sort of highest ideals. I know that sounds corny and simplistic. However, I think that's the way he was. And others were like that. It was not that unusual for immigrants from Europe who felt that sense of gratitude, because if they had stayed back in Eastern Europe or somewhere else, you know, they would have been crushed. So you hear all that in Berlin's music. There's something about Irving Berlin which just gets everybody. They think, oh yeah, who's he? And then once they get going, you know, he wrote that. And the stories about him are so unlikely, you can't believe a person like this existed, except he did. There was a naivete, it now seems naive, because we're all so jaded now, that, you know, was really kind of inspiring. Eventually, of course, he went on to Hollywood, so he was not really a creature of Hollywood in the same way as he was of Broadway and reviews here. But, you know, he wrote some very important, successful musicals as well, and he collaborated with Bing Crosby and so many others. Oddly enough, he wrote White Christmas when he was in L.A. He was there, he was warm and sunny, and he was longing for the snow. Well, if there's enough snow for enough weeks, you don't long for it anymore. But if you are somewhere warm and it's the same every day, because I know that feeling, having spent a lot of time in L.A., you begin to have a longing for it.
18: The sun is shining, the grass is green,

0: song hit. I wrote it for a picture called Holiday Inn. But it came out at a time when most of our troops were in areas that had no white Christmas, in the jungles of the Pacific and the deserts of North Africa. That gave it a special significance where the boys were concerned. Then, to civilians and soldiers, they read something into that song. Frankly, I can't take a bow for that. They saw into the song, or rather read into its family, a lot of other things that they were terribly homesick for. I think White Christmas, had it been published another time, might have been a so-called success. But I'm certain it would never have had that emotional appeal.
1: That was Irving Berlin at his best. The fact that he had such limited resources, you know, in terms of musical experience, was just incredible. You know, he didn't go to Juilliard. He didn't study opera. He was not trained. But then when we got to the last section of his life in the home stretch, the last 20 years, it was dispiriting because he repelled people. He pushed them away. He didn't want to see them, even some family members. He was suffering from some mental affliction of old age, and he tried to get treatment for it, but it didn't make that much difference. So it was, you know, very ironic that the person who had created so much spirit and joy and sense of unity in this country had withdrawn from it.
2: And a terrific job on the production, editing, and storytelling by our own Greg Hengler. And a special thanks to author Lawrence Berggreen. His book, As Thousands Cheer, The Life of Irving Berlin, is available at Amazon or wherever you get your books. He's also contributed The Life of Al Capone to Our American Stories and Christopher Columbus. Both of those books, too, are available at Amazon. And what a life story. That ending just was, it was just a twist of irony that this man who meant so much to the public didn't interact with the public, and not even his own family, for decades. But what a contribution to American culture and American life. He was Jewish, and he wrote White Christmas. He was Russian, and he wrote God Bless America. Only in America would that be possible, folks. And this was the land he loved. It was his home sweet home. 1,500 songs he gave birth to, including ones we still hum and are close to our hearts. Life of Irving Berlin here on Our American Stories.
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7: Another offer. I'm Paul Stevens, Fox News. President Trump speaking out about a new Iranian proposal to end the fighting between the U.S. and Tehran. Our Brian Yenis is in Tel Aviv.
8: The White House has not yet released the proposal that was sent from Iran. But according to the president, he does not seem very optimistic about this latest peace proposal sent over. They posted on Truth Social, quote, "I will soon be reviewing the plan that Iran has just sent us, but can't imagine that it would be acceptable and that they have not yet paid a big enough price for what they have done to humanity and the world over the last 47 years. The president told reporters he'd like to eliminate Iran's remaining 15% ballistic missile capacity, and he left the door wide open for restarting military strikes in Iran.
7: And that new proposal reportedly calls for a 30-day deadline to negotiate a permanent end to the war. It includes demands for an end to the U.S. blockade, peace between Israel and Hezbollah, control over the Strait of Hormuz, and a delay in talks over Iran's nuclear program. The president has rejected a previous peace proposal that was essentially similar. Meantime, the war in Iran continuing to cause huge spikes in gasoline prices all over the U.S. Fox's Alex Hogan with more.
9: The national price of gas climbing to a new high this week, $4.39. Drivers feeling the sticker shock, especially in parts of California where it's now more than $8 a gallon.
10: Kind of crazy to think you're paying almost $9.
11: I put my card in and I just pray to God.
9: President Trump argues it's temporary.
12: But when this is over, you'll have a world without a nuclear weapon with Iran. As soon as the war ends,
9: the conflict also causing disruption worldwide as the global price of oil hit a four-year high this week.
7: And once again, the president saying gasoline prices will, quote, come tumbling down, unquote, after the Iran war is over. 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
13: The annual Berkshire Hathaway shareholders meeting draws thousands to the CHI Health Center this weekend. The event featured a live address from the new CEO, Greg Abel, who officially assumed the CEO role on January 1st, succeeding Berkshire icon Warren Buffett, who's still chairman of the Omaha-based company. Tomorrow, contractor FCC Environmental will start the six-week no-cost yard waste collection. Yard waste placed in paper yard waste bags will be collected separately and taken to the OmaGrow compost facility. No yard waste stickers are required on the yard waste bags, but brush tied in bundles are not included in the no-cost separate collection and do require yard waste stickers. And another tech scam is circulating in Douglas County. The sheriff's office says they claim to be from the sheriff's office or courts, threatening pending traffic violation fines. The sheriff's office says delete the texts. I'm David Martin.
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14: It looks like there's a slight chance of rain just about every day this week. Partly sunny today with a high of 73. We see a slight chance of showers tomorrow afternoon. Turns into thunderstorms as the night continues. A high of 82. Tuesday, a 30% chance of showers in the morning, but it clears up. Cloudy, a high of 61. Wednesday, a 30% chance of rain in the afternoon before finally clearing up on Thursday. Sunny and a high of 70. I'm Peyton Hylock.
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22: 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I've got Jeff Gove here from Stonebridge Wealth Systems. Mr. Gove, how are you doing?
18: I'm good. How are you, Jackie?
22: Oh, I'm doing well, doing well.
18: Good.
22: But that risky behavior stuff, well, you know, there's a lot of risks we take. The older we get, I think we'd like to take less risks, don't you think?
18: Yeah, and it depends on what type of risks you're talking about. You know, hopefully we're still being adventurous, right?
22: Right.
18: You know, maybe going to Colorado and whitewater rafting or something like that.
22: Mm-hmm.
18: So we still want to take some risks. But, you know, when we're talking about our finances, there's different types of risk. You know, if you're putting money in the bank, a lot of people think, you know, it's safe. I'm not going to lose any money. I've got FDIC insurance, which all of that's true.
22: Mm-hmm.
18: But what we don't think about is the risk of inflation. Every day that money sits there and isn't earning or isn't earning enough to cover inflation, you're losing money safely is essentially what you're doing. There are other options available to you that are still on the safe side, but that give you more growth potential, growth opportunity. So that is a risk that a lot of people don't think about. You know, putting the money in a CD, now we have some tax risk. Because that CD income, that income that's coming off the CD, even if you're not taking that income, you're still paying income tax on that. So, which could impact how your Social Security is taxed, could impact long-term capital gains. There's a lot of other things that income off those CDs or the money markets could impact. So we have to be careful with that too.
22: Sure. That's really a good point. That's a good thing that you have the retirement compass because it covers all points.
18: Right. And that's why we designed it because, and we talk about this all the time, it doesn't matter how much you make. What matters is how much of what you make you get to keep, right? How much of that money do we keep in your pocket? Because if you earn, let's say that CD is paying you 4%, but you're paying income tax on that at 22%, if you're in the 22% bracket, and let's say that drags over some of your Social Security dollars, now you're paying 22% on 85% of your Social Security. Maybe that drags in some long-term capital gains where you weren't paying. Now you are paying 15% plus state on top of that. So the taxes can get really expensive. If you just looked at the safe from a safety perspective, I want to put this, you know, $500,000 in CDs because I'm not going to lose anything. I'm going to make something. By the time you look at the tax impact, you know, that return could be essentially cut in half.
22: Oh, dear.
18: And when we see, so let's say your 4% is now 2%. and let's say inflation is 3.5%, again, you're losing money even though you have it in a safe place.
22: Now, this is interesting that you mentioned that. We think it's a safe place, but it's, I guess that people think that I want to be safe no matter what because everything else feels risky. Potentially, if you're a novice like I was before I started working with the Stonebridge Fellows, that a retirement plan meant investing in stocks and bonds. Is that an oversimplification?
18: It is. I mean, but that's where a lot of people are at. You know, for over the years, you've probably put money in a 401k or an IRA or maybe a SEP, something like that. And the options were, you know, if you go to work every day and, you know, when you started, they said, do you want to sign up for the 401k? You said yes. They say, okay, fill out these this paperwork. Mm-hmm. Here's a list of the funds that you get to choose from. And by the way, you have to make the decision. So you're now an investment professional. So you can do the research and figure out, you know, where you park your money.
22: Right.
18: But it's mutual fund based. So you put your money in this one fund or, you know, a group of funds, and then it just grows over the years. So that's kind of what you're used to.
22: Mm.
18: But once you retire or even outside of those 401ks, there are a lot of other options. You know, here we use structured notes. We use, we do use mutual funds, ETFs, individual stocks, bonds. There's so many different things you can invest your money in that provide different benefits. You know, so if you have, if you're risk averse, you don't want to take a lot of risk, there are options for you where you can earn a pretty good return without just investing in bonds.
22: Okay.
18: You know, bonds are an option, but you know, what we saw a couple of years ago when interest rates were going up, bond values will come down as interest rates go up. So the risk exposure, you know, you thought you were taking less risk, but I think the S&P 500, this was 2022, was down 17% or in that ballpark. Bonds were down about 13% over that same year. So, you know, that's what we thought was safe money really wasn't as safe as we thought it was because we still lost value.
22: Wow.
18: But there are other options available to you.
22: Good, good, good. This is good to know. The phone number to call Stonebridge Wealth Systems, 866-295-5146. It's 866-295-5146. Regardless of where you reside, you're hearing our radio show or our podcast or our YouTube channel and you're having a view there, that's fine. It's Stonebridge Wealth Systems on YouTube. And anywhere you get your programming, you know, podcast form, it's called The Retirement Compass on Spotify and Apple, The Retirement Compass. But again, on the phone number, 866-295-5146 for easy contact with the team so you can have somebody looking at these things for you. Sometimes when we want to go to safety, it feels like the returns of something that's super safe is not helping tread water like we thought, which you already mentioned. You're losing money safely. So has there been a resurgence in this lately? Have you found in new clients? Certainly not existing clients, though.
18: Yeah, there. Like I said, there are other opportunities. You know, okay. Interest rates had increased over the last few years.
22: Oh, good.
18: They're probably going to be pulling back a little bit. You know, they've cut rates over the last year a little bit. Remains to be seen what they'll do this fall, if any other rate cuts will be coming. But, you know, there are a lot of options. You know, it wasn't long ago where when you went to the bank, you know, a CD was paying 1% or 2%. So it definitely didn't make sense. You know, some of these conversations that we're having now, we weren't having then because nobody wanted to go to the bank for 1% and tie their money up for
22: right.
18: 6 months or 6 months or a year. Well, now where interest rates are higher, a lot of people have gone back to the bank where, you know, we can get that safe return. But like I said, if you don't account for the tax impact or inflation, you could have some problems there.
22: Sure.
18: A lot of times we'll, you know, when people come in, we ask them to bring in their tax return with them. And we can see, you know, on their 1040, you know, where that interest is coming from and have an idea of, okay, you've got a bunch of money in CDs. Here's the impact of that. Because over here is your Social Security amount that you're receiving. And then if you look to the right, that's how much you're paying tax on. And for some people, you know, if we just cut that interest, not saying we don't want your money to grow, but let's have it grow differently in a different way so it doesn't drag that Social Security over to become taxed. some examples would be, instead of investing in something that's paying income that you don't need, invest in something that's going to appreciate. So an appreciating asset. So if you put $100,000 in this ETF, for example, and the shares of that ETF grow in value, you don't pay tax on that until you sell it. If it's less than a year, you pay short-term capital gains. If it's over a year, you pay long-term capital gains, which there's tax benefits to that. Mm-hmm. But then it's a choice. You know, I'm going to pay tax if I decide to. And by deciding to, I'm talking about I'm selling this fund.
22: Okay.
18: I'm going to invest it in something else.
22: All right.
18: Or I'm going to spend the money on something. But it, like I said, it's a choice. So we're choosing to pay the tax or to not. The other nice thing about that is if you pass away, if this is money you're leaving to your kids, they get a step up in cost basis when you pass away. So they don't have to pay the long-term capital gains on that fund that you bought.
22: Oh, terrific.
18: So what you're paying tax on, you know, as interest, there's a way where you could shift that over and maybe never pay the tax if you don't ever need the money.
22: Oh, hey. Now that sounds optimistic and I have an enthusiastic whoopee for that. 866-295-5146, 866-295-5146. And this is important, so important right now because retirement doesn't just last 10 years. I mean, we're talking 25, 30, 35 years. So to manage this money properly requires a look at all the points on the compass, Jeff.
18: Yeah, and, you know, I'm talking a lot about taxes right now, mm-hmm. but, you know, this is where the legacy planning comes in as well because mm-hmm. again, if you structure it correctly, you don't have to pay the tax on the gains and your kids don't have to pay the tax on the gains.
22: Hey.
18: So we cut that out, you know, and then we look at IRAs. How do we get that to the next generation, you know, as tax efficient as we can? Because we know with those tax deferred accounts, taxes are going to be paid unless you leave it all to charity, which is an option. But taxes are going to be paid for most of us, you know, whether you pay it when you take the money out or it goes to your kids and then they pay the tax on that. The problem with that is the time frame in which they have to take that money out has tightened.
22: Yes.
18: So instead of taking it out over their lifetime, now we have to take it out within 10 years. And your kids are probably in their highest income earning years when you start taking that money out. So, you know, let's say your kid makes, you know, they're married and they make $200,000 a year. You have $1 million in your 401k or IRA. And that goes to your one child who they make $200,000 a year. Now they've got to take out a minimum of $100,000 a year. That's with no growth on that $1 million. You know, if that's invested and it's growing, they're going to have to take out more than that.
22: Yeah.
18: So they're going to pay probably more tax than you would.
22: Oh, golly.
18: On that money.
22: So it's weird to say that, but that could be burdensome. Here's the number, 866-295-5146. You know, a windfall like that, 866-295-5146. And this is Retirement Compass Radio Show. I've got Jeff Gove here. Be right back.
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22: Okay, so for many retirees, I was thinking, Jeff Gove from Stonebridge Wealth Systems, one of the most emotional financial decisions isn't about the markets, but it's about the family. And when kids or loved ones need help, the instinct is to step in and help them out. But this could be placing risk upon their retirement plan. But how do you get through to someone who wants to make that decision? Do they call you first and say, hey, we want to give our kid 50 grand because he got laid off?
18: Yeah, I hope they call me first, you know, and they don't just take the money out and, you know, not knowing the tax consequences or what that looks like.
22: Oh.
18: But And I've had this conversation with some clients. Some of them are probably listening, and they know the conversation. You know, at the end of the day, it's your money to do whatever you want with.
22: Of course. Oh my
18: goodness. All love our kids and we want the best for them. But sometimes the best for them is letting them struggle a little bit.
22: Mm-hmm.
18: It's easy for me to say because my kids are all at home. I'm not there yet.
22: Right.
18: So I don't know how I'll react if that day does come. But the nice thing about our financial planning software is, you know, if you're going to give your kids some money, like I can plug that in to see how that's going to impact you before you actually take the money out. So we know what you're walking into. But we always want to make sure my job or your financial advisor's job is to make sure that you're okay. You know, that's primary. You know, make sure you have the retirement of your dreams and that you're not ever going to get that call that says, you know, you're out of money, you're going to have to go back to work. So we have honest conversations. You know, we talk about, okay, you can do this, but here's the consequence of doing that. And maybe it's not giving money to kids. Maybe it's making a purchase or, you know, buying a second home or buying a camper, buying a mobile home, whatever it is. It's different for everyone. But we can have that conversation. We can plug that into your plan before you actually make that big step and take the money out and see what the results look like.
22: Great. Because there's so much to the planning process that can help.
18: Mm-hmm.
22: It's helpful to talk it out with someone else.
18: Yeah, and for a lot of people, it does make sense to give their kids money.
22: Sure.
18: You know, some clients we have that conversation with where, because you can give $19,000 this year per person. So if you're married, you can each give $19,000 to each of your children, their spouses, whoever you want, without having to report that. So
22: is that cash money or can you do qualified money?
18: You can't do qualified money. You would have to cash that out, pay the tax on it, and then gift it.
22: Oh, well, golly.
18: That's a good question.
22: Right, golly.
18: But for a lot of people, it makes sense because let's help our kids while they need help. You know, maybe it's to pay off student loans. Maybe it's to put a down payment on a house. You know, maybe it's to got one client that helped his two boys finish their basements. So
22: that's sweet.
18: You know, doing some of those things, helping them, you know, when they actually need the help. Because a lot of people, by the time you inherit money, you already have your own money. So you struggled through, which isn't a bad thing.
22: I've thought about that.
18: You know, the struggle kind of makes you stronger. But by the time you receive this big pile of money, you have your own big pile of money and you don't really need it. So, it could make sense to do some gifting.
22: Sure. I want to shift the conversation to the estate planning, if you don't mind. First, the number. Here's how to reach Stonebridge Wealth Systems, 866-295-5146, 866-295-5146. 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It's not a difficult conversation. 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So here we are, a big, you know, transfer of wealth, Jeff.
18: Yeah.
22: Right, the big wealth transfer. There's trillions of dollars in the gosh darn 401ks and IRAs of American baby boomers and some Gen Xers now too. And when we talk about that $1 trillion transferring, this is part of your retirement plan. It's part of the estate planning process, right?
18: Mm-hmm.
22: And it seems to me like some people might think it's more about documents than the discussion itself. Where do you start there? How do you consult with people on this?
18: Yeah, the documents are important, and we have a resource now where we can help you, or we can help facilitate drafting those documents.
22: Oh,
18: we work with some very qualified attorneys to get that done. So if you don't have a will or your estate plan done, reach out. We can help you get that done. But you're right; it is more than just the documents. You know, that's kind of the final. We decided what we wanted to happen. Here's the documentation that says this is, you know, what we decided.
22: Right.
18: But the fact of the matter is a lot of the planning can be done on the account level. So if you have bank accounts, by adding a beneficiary on your savings account, on your checking account, on your CD or money market, that avoids probate. So you don't need a will for that type of money as long as you have beneficiaries, your IRAs, your 401ks, life insurance. In some cases, even your house, you can name a beneficiary on your house, call it a TOD deed, transfer on death deed, where upon death, they go to the courthouse with your death certificate and they re-deed the house and you're done. It avoids probate. So,
22: And we do want that at all costs.
18: Yeah, yeah. So just having your affairs in order. I met with a gal this last week and, she was left a mess. You know, there was accounts all over the place. Oh. It was trying to track down all the money. Her brother didn't have any children. So it was going to the siblings. Mm. But by the time it was all said and done, it was like, man, it's a lot of work to get this all wrapped up. Mm-hmm. And for what? You know, there wasn't a lot of assets there. But it still had to go through the process.
22: Yes,
18: yeah.
22: sir. Yes, sir.
18: And having money all over the place, had, you know, three different financial advisors that, you know, we got to try to track down what do they actually have. You got old statements that, you know, say there's $25,000, but it was 3 or 4 years ago. Well, you got to try to see if that money's still there. It's just a lot of work. If you have your estate plan in order, you know, you can save your beneficiaries a lot of time and make it more of a blessing than a curse.
22: Sure. And we do want to transfer the money so that it is a blessing. And right. there's a lot of money to be transferred. I don't know. We talk about it on the radio, and I don't mean to be glib about it, but for crying out loud, there's a lot of money that's going to be transferred.
18: Right. And there's a lot of people that are charitably yes. inclined as yes. well. So if you're going to leave money to charity, make sure you're leaving the right money to charity. Mm-hmm. You know, if you don't leave your life insurance to charity, because that goes to your kids tax-free, leave some of your IRA money
22: right.
18: to the charity because they don't have to pay tax on it and your mm-hmm. kids would.
22: Right.
18: Some of those little things can save you thousands of dollars.
22: Yes.
18: Whether that's just in the probate expense by getting it done right, the taxes that could be avoided potentially if it's done right. Yeah, I mean, it definitely makes sense to have a plan. And that's why we developed the Retirement Compass, because it starts with you, right? We start with the income plan. How do we make sure you're okay? Then we look at the investment plan. How do we invest your money to make sure that you're okay? Mm-hmm. And then we look at the tax plan to make sure, okay, we're not paying any more in taxes than we have to. You're going to pay taxes for most of us, but let's not overpay. Mm-hmm. Then healthcare, because that could be one of your biggest costs in retirement. Mm-hmm. If you go to a nursing home, you know, talk to people, they're paying $14,000 a month for a nursing home right now. And in some cases, not getting great care. Mm. You know, they have to be there full time, just right. about, and they're paying that much money. So have a plan for that. And then the last one is legacy plan, making sure that all of these different points of the compass fit together is really, really important.
22: I like that you mentioned the healthcare part of it, not just long-term care, for heaven's sakes, but just healthcare. If somebody does have, a chronic health incident or an emergent, I don't know.
18: And it could be simple things like dental. You know, Medicare doesn't cover dental. So I've got a client, they're doing, getting new teeth, $41,000.
22: Oh, golly.
18: So dental insurance isn't covering that.
22: No.
18: Medicare is not covering that. Something they want to do, and it's $40,000. So, yeah, I mean, that's okay, but let's plug that in as a goal that we want to get that done.
22: Mm-hmm. Or let's plug in a trip to Mexico so you walk over the border and get it done. And in the summertime, it's so much cheaper because it's so hot down there that all the tourists go away.
18: This is terrible advice.
22: No, because in Mexico they subsidize the dentists to go to college. Did you know that?
18: I did not know that, but I'm still not going to Mexico to the dentist.
22: To get teeth?
18: No.
22: All right.
18: They'll be in like backwards or something.
22: No, sir. Canadians come down by the flock load. Okay, that was.
18: Oh, that makes it right.
22: Yeah.
18: The Canadians are doing it. We should all do it, right?
22: They're flocking in it like the geese. All right. I agree with you there. That was a terrible stretch for me. But interestingly, Stonebridge can talk you into or out of it. It's 866-295-5146. But planning for the teeth, I understand the costs are so high. And there's a lot of healthcare tourism that goes on worldwide so people can get things at a better price. All right, 866-295-5146. Now, in our next segment, oh my gosh, I thought, you know, this whole discussion on the wealth transfer was done, but I just thought of another couple items. So is that okay if we hit those next?
18: Yes.
22: Jeff, go.
18: Let's do it.
22: Yep. All right. Again, on the phone number, 866-295-5146. 866-295-5146. Be right back.
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22: I know that it's still planting season, but maybe we can plant the seeds to get folks to come in and talk to you once the seeds are laid, to talk about maybe a succession plan for our farmers and our agricultural people. Because so many of them are turned 65, 67, 70, and want to retire eventually, Mr. Cove.
18: Yeah, and we work with a lot of those farmers. You know, if you have a few years before you're ready to step out, you know, we're able to put together a really good plan to help you pay as little tax as possible. Because, you know, some of the things that farmers are facing, you know, our listeners fully understand this, is
22: of course
18: the expenses. You know, maybe you've been you know, prepaying some expenses to cut income for the prior year, or, you know, pushing grain into the next year just to try to keep your taxes low. And then you get to that last year of farming where you don't have any expenses because you're not farming. And you've pushed this grain or all of this income into that year. And then on top of that, now we have machinery that we're going to be selling. And
22: so lots of income.
18: Yeah, when they sell this machinery, they're going to pay income tax on it. Mm-hmm. So this stuff has been depreciated out. And when they recapture that, they're going to pay income tax on it. So yeah, it's could get very, very expensive. But if you have a little bit of time, there are things that you can do to try to smooth out the transition instead of just getting hammered for a couple years, where we can smooth this out over time so you can pay less taxes, be in a lower tax bracket on that money. Yeah, there are options available to you, but we have to have time. That's the key.
22: Okay, right. It can't be if you're going to retire next year, because then you're sitting on all these assets.
18: Yeah, I mean, there's still things that can be done, but you're very, very limited.
22: Okay.
18: You know, if you're, you know, within that 3-year period, you know, if you're 2 years out, it's going to be harder to minimize the tax implications.
22: Sure. And the number for Stonebridge, so you can get some of this strategy under your belt, 866-295-5146, 866-295-5146. I have never met anyone, a farmer or a rancher, who retires and then just leaves the thing behind. It's usually that they pass things on to the son or the daughter or whoever, and then they continue on helping because they have the knowledge.
18: Right. Yeah. And it's, a lot of times that's how it goes. Mm-hmm. And maybe even if they don't pass it on to their kids, they have, you know, the neighbor kid that is trying to get going farming. So they rent the farm ground to the neighbor.
22: Oh, okay.
18: There or you something go. Like that. Mm-hmm. But you're right. You know, there's a lot of farming families still out there where, to get into farming as a young person starting out, I think is nearly impossible.
22: Is
18: you know, if you had to go buy machinery, buy land, you just can't cash flow that. So, you know, for the farming family where, you know, we've got the machinery, we've got the ground, that's really beneficial. For any of our listeners that are looking at getting out of farming and maybe you don't have kids or, it's not that legacy ground where, you know, it's come down through the generations and we want to keep this in the family forever. I totally get that. For the ones that are just worried about, you know, the long-term capital gains that they would have to pay, the taxes they would have to pay if they sold that ground, there are options available to you. You can, we help people a lot doing 1031 exchanges.
22: Okay.
18: Which is selling real estate and going and buying another type of real estate.
22: Oh, okay.
18: And yields typically, a net yield on farm ground is going to be around 1% right now, just because the prices of that ground are so inflated. And crop prices are down. So a farmer that's renting your ground, they can't afford to pay you what that ground is worth and giving you a 5% yield. So your yield is going to be around 1%, between 1 and 2 typically. If you're getting over 2, you're doing great. Okay. If that's you, give us a call. We'd be happy to walk through some options for you.
22: And here's the phone number, 866-295-5146. 866-295-5146.
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22: Hey, it's not just about walking away from work in retirement. It's about stepping into what comes next. 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And I've got Jeff Gove here. Mr. Gove, are people unretiring themselves? Is that just a lack of planning?
18: Well, hopefully, if you're unretiring yourself, it's because you are choosing to.
22: Okay.
18: But I know, I haven't met with a lot of them, but you know that there are people going back to work because they have to.
22: Yes.
18: I can remember one specifically. This was a few years ago, but I think I've talked about him on the show before, but came in on a Thursday, said, "I'm retiring on Tuesday." He had already filed for Social Security at 62.
22: Oh, golly.
18: His Social Security was going to be about $1,500 a month. Their expenses are about $5,000 a month.
22: Oh, my golly.
18: So the math wasn't mathing.
22: No.
18: So that was an instance where he did end up retiring from that job, but he is still working.
22: Okay.
18: So that's kind of an unfortunate situation. They didn't save well. You know, they didn't have money saved for retirement. Mm-hmm. So if he had done that, if he had stuck with his plan, he essentially would have had to work forever, because once you start drawing Social Security, it's locked in. Your $1,500 a month is going to be $1,500 plus annual cost of living adjustments. You're never getting a big raise, or in his case, he wouldn't. So that would be a lifetime mistake that he made. But hopefully, like I said, people that are going back to work, what I see a lot is, you know, maybe we're going to volunteer or, I want the job where I go to work part-time from noon to 4, let's say.
22: Woohoo!
18: And then I go home and I'm not taking work with me. Mm-hmm. I'm not thinking about work before work or after work. I go check people out at Ace Hardware, True Value, whatever,
22: right,
18: whatever that is for you. And then I'm done. Like, that for a lot of people is the dream.
22: It's a beautiful dream too. Isn't it Tim's Pop who used to, was in the car business, right?
18: Yeah. Yep. He was the transport guy.
22: I loved that. I want to do that. Cause then you get to start a different car every time. Oh boy.
18: Well, and you get to visit with people.
22: Sure.
18: You know, I mean, it's good for your soul to be around people. Mm-hmm. So taking people back to work, you know, when they drop their car off or whatever.
22: Fun.
18: Just being the runner. Yeah. Mm-hmm. I think he really enjoyed that.
22: That sounds like a fun job to me. All right. Yeah. Here's the number for Stonebridge Wealth Systems, 866-295-5146. If any of this is ringing a bell in your brain, oh, man, I got to talk to someone about this. This is your team, 866-295-5146. All right, what about, we've climbed the corporate ladder, now we're on the other side of it, right? We're on the other side of the wall. There has to be some conversations that most families need to have. We already talked about the legacy plan. What about the talk about what if somebody needs long-term care?
18: Yeah. It's definitely something you have to consider, because if you're a married couple, odds are one of you will need care. And odds are it's going to be the female that needs care, because women live longer than men typically.
2: Uh-huh.
18: Guys, we end up just dying.
2: Mm-hmm.
18: You know, when we get ill, we just die. Women just live longer. So it is something that every family should figure out. That doesn't mean everybody should buy insurance. It does not mean everybody needs insurance. If you were in the military, maybe you have VA benefits. If you haven't saved well, or you don't have a lot of money saved, Medicaid is an option. You know, that it's not a great option. You have to consider it. It is welfare, so that's the type of situation you're walking into. But for some people, well, for anyone, I don't want them to sacrifice their retirement, the fun years, to pay for something that they may or may not ever need.
2: Well, then what's the solution? Is there a hybrid leverage situation out there?
18: Yeah, there are. So typically today, what we're looking at, if we're looking at a long-term care plan, is we're looking at life insurance with long-term care. So if you think of, you know, having a bucket of money, and let's say there's $500,000 in this bucket. If you die, it goes to your beneficiaries income tax-free.
2: Oh.
18: If you need it for your care, there's a spigot on the side of this bucket that you can turn on, and some of this money will come out to pay for your care. So that could be home health care, assisted living, nursing home, lots of options there.
2: Good.
18: And it doesn't matter who is providing the care. So it could even be your spouse if you lose two activities of daily living.
2: Mm-hmm.
18: So let's say you can't bathe yourself or feed yourself. You qualify. If a physician says that you can't do that, it's not just, I decided I don't want to. It's you can't do it. But then you'd be able to turn that on. It does reduce that death benefit, obviously, by what you take out. But
2: it's still
18: the
2: there.
18: Nice thing about that,
2: you may never need it.
18: Right. If you don't ever need it, then it's, you still got value, I guess, is the bottom line.
2: Well, I'm glad that you mentioned the bucket. So the bucket strategy is still alive and well, right? Not that it ever went anywhere, but can we talk about the bucket strategy that you suggest?
18: Yeah, there's two different bucket strategies that I want to talk about.
2: All
18: the
2: right.
18: First one is when we're looking at your income plan and kind of where your money is parked. So we have the safety bucket. That's the money, that's your emergency fund. So the money that's in the bank, you know, furnace goes out, you need to have quick access to that money. That's the safety bucket. Then we have the income bucket. This income bucket, we're putting enough money in there to give you the income that you need. So if your income need is $5,000, Social Security is $3,000, we need $2,000 a month to meet our budget. So we put enough money in that bucket to give us a guaranteed for the rest of your life, if you're married for both of your lives, that $2,000 a month. That's what we put in there. Then we have the growth bucket. That growth bucket, we put in the rest. You know, the rest of your money goes there. We're just trying to grow that money. The reason this is really important and what it does for you is it allows you to retire with confidence. It gives you that license to spend. You know, we want you to spend your money. So when the market, you know, the month of March this year, the market was pretty volatile, you know, with the whole deal with Iran and everything. So people that have this plan set up, you're not worried about it, because the stock market isn't going to send you back to work, because that $2,000 a month that you were getting, that's coming in whether the market is doing really well or it's doing really poorly. If that account gets depleted, so if it goes to zero because you've taken out your $2,000 a month forever, and there was no growth, let's say it just drained that bucket, you're still getting that $2,000 a month, even after that account is worth zero. So it's insuring your income. But again, it allows us to invest that growth bucket with confidence. So we're not taking money out of it when the market's going down.
2: Right.
18: So we could be a little bit more aggressive with that bucket. So that's the first bucket approach that when we look at income is really, really important. And again, it allows you to sleep well at night. The next one I want to talk about is the tax buckets. So there's three different tax buckets. We have the taxable bucket, which in that taxable bucket, we're talking about money market accounts, CDs, savings, a brokerage account, you know, any of those accounts that are sending you the 1099 every year that you made interest. That's in that taxable bucket. Then we have the middle bucket, which is tax deferred. So a tax deferred, in the tax deferred bucket, it's going to be 401k, 403b, IRAs,
22: right,
18: annuities, non-qualified annuities, things where most of these, when you put the money in, you deducted it from your tax return. So it's going to grow tax deferred. And deferred means later, right?
22: Yes.
18: So it's not tax-free. You're going to pay it later. So that's the middle bucket. The last bucket, and what I think is the best bucket, is the tax-free bucket.
22: Oh, hey.
18: So that's your Roth IRA, your Roth 401k. It could be life insurance. That's in that tax-free bucket. So the reason this is important when we look at your tax plan is if you've got all of your money, and we see this a lot, in that middle bucket, that tax-deferred bucket.
22: Right.
18: We call this the ticking tax time bomb.
22: All right.
18: Because you're going to pay taxes on that money when it comes out, or your kids will pay tax on the money when they take it out.
22: Right. And it's an imbalance.
18: Right. Yeah. So we can help you put together a strategy of getting that money out of that tax-deferred bucket into that more efficient tax-free bucket at a known tax rate. So you will pay tax when you put it in that bucket. But we've got a report that we can put together for you. It's called the Legacy Done Right Report.
22: Yes.
18: And we'll look at, I guess, a starting point. Starting point would be go to stonebridgetaxbill.com.
22: All right.
18: Put your information in there. It'll tell you what the tax implications for your tax deferred accounts are over your lifetime. So that's step number one. Step number two is we put together this Legacy Done Right Report. Mm-hmm. It's going to look at what is your legacy look like if you leave the money in the IRA? What does it look like if you just do a conversion at a known rate of return? Mm-hmm. Let's say we plug in 7%. And then is there a third option using life insurance? If this money is going to go to your kids, we could get all of the return up front. So I had an example with Elisa yesterday that she was working on where this couple has $20,000 in their Roth IRA, $700,000 in their IRA. So we're looking at taking $30,000 per year and doing conversions. So I can either put that $30,000 in the Roth IRA and try to grow it, or I could use that $30,000, pay tax on it, just like you would with a conversion, use it to buy life insurance. That life insurance was about $1.2 million.
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22: As always, we like to wrap up the show with questions from those who are interested in having more details. 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This is, by the way, Retirement Compass Radio Show with Stonebridge Wealth Systems. I've got Jeff Gove. I'm Jackie Selby. And in case you were listening on that last segment, Mr. Gove was talking about StonebridgeTaxBill.com, StonebridgeTaxBill.com. And then you could graduate into Legacy Done Right, and that's a report. 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What if a retiree has moved nearly 70% of the portfolio into cash and CDs because of recent volatility? Of course, an emotional reaction. Are they being prudent or creating long-term risk?
18: Well, if that's you, that would be really unfortunate. You know, because the market
22: came back
18: pretty quickly, you know, where the month of March was pretty volatile.
22: Yeah.
18: You know, it was like depending on what the news said, you know, oil prices going up created a lot of volatility, but it has come back really quickly. You know, April's been pretty good. The problem with that, if depending on when you pulled that 70% out, well, now you're sitting on the sidelines and, you know, your CDs or your money market or your cash, whatever you put that money into, that's not earning what the market's earning. So you lost money and then you cut off the ability to gain that money back.
22: Hmm.
18: So your question was, are you being prudent or creating long-term risk? The long-term risk is really, okay, well, now what do you do? Mm. You know, what do we do from here? We're sitting on the sidelines. The market has recovered from that, you know, 1 month in the last like 12 that it was down. What do we do now? You know, do we...
22: How do you get back in?
18: Right. Do we put the money all back in at once? Do we dollar cost average in, meaning,
22: okay,
18: you know, we just put in 10% over the next 10 months? What do we do from here? You know, there's a lot of research that's been done, but it's all about time in the market. It's not trying to time the market. Because if you try to time the market and play these little volatility moves, and when you look at a chart, long-term chart, the month of March, the volatility that we saw is barely a blip on the radar. I know in the moment, it doesn't feel that way. And that's part of our job. You know, when we look at behavioral finance, you know, I met with Elisa and one of her clients in March when this was happening, and they wanted to do exactly this. They wanted to pull the money out and put it all in a money market or in CDs. They were going to take it to the bank and buy CDs. And I sat down with them and walked through, you know, it's counterintuitive, but the way we should be looking at this is actually the opposite. And what they ended up doing was the opposite. We actually took some of the money that was more conservative and we made their portfolio a little bit more aggressive.
22: Hmm.
18: Because now, if you have something that's down 10% and we can go and buy it, you know, knowing it's still a good asset,
22: mm-hmm.
18: you know, we're not throwing money at something that we don't think is a good investment, but we're buying at a 10% discount. So those losses that we experienced, we're going to recover even quicker. And they just sent me an email just this last week and said, you know what, I thank you for talking us off the ledge.
22: Yes.
18: You know, but this is, you know, 4 or 5 weeks in a row of getting, our clients get an email every Sunday that just says how their portfolio did over the last week.
22: Oh, nice.
18: So they've had 4 or 5 weeks of really solid gains that, you know, they're like, okay, he was right. And it didn't have to go that way. You know, I mean, the market could have continued to go down, but that, again, that's part of our job as financial advisors is to take emotion, help you take emotion out of it. So we're not making these emotional decisions to, I can't take any more, even in a, again, a little blip on the radar that March was, I can't take any more. I'm going to pull all my money out of the market and I'm going to bury it in the yard, or I'm going to put it in CDs, because you just locked in that loss and you can't recover. You can't recover, you know, when you're sitting on the sidelines.
22: Right. That would be a real shame. I mean, 70% in the example that we're talking about, that's a lot of taxes.
18: Well, and there would be a tax efficient way to do that if you wanted to. Like if it was an IRA, you could take 70% out of the market and buy a CD that's in an IRA. The real problem,
22: okay.
18: I mean, it could be a problem. You're right. I mean, you could have just created a bad tax situation for yourself where, you know, instead of, you know, for a 8% loss, you locked in that 8% loss and took, you know, 22% tax rate on that.
22: Right.
18: So, you know, now you're down 30%. That could be the situation.
22: Mm.
18: But like the example that I was giving, there wouldn't have been any tax implications to that. But again, you're taking yourself, they're also drawing from their portfolio.
22: Oh.
18: So that is another thing to consider. Are we drawing from the portfolio? And they're probably drawing more than they should be to begin with. I told them, I mean, if you're taking out 7% and now you put it in a CD that's making 4%, well, you're losing money due to inflation and you're taking out more than you're earning. So just lots of problems with that.
22: Yes.
18: And they were open. I mean, it was just having a conversation and explaining.
22: Sure. It's as easy as that, right?
18: When you're talking about your own money,
22: yeah,
18: it's easy to be emotional.
22: Sure.
18: You know, so having someone that can walk you through and help you make good, educated decisions is really, really important.
22: Mm-hmm. I think it's good to have a middleman so that somebody who's not counting on that money for their retirement to make the decisions.
18: Yeah.
22: Good stuff. Somebody, if they're earning 5% on a CD, they feel comfortable staying there indefinitely. How do inflation and taxes factor into that decision if they're already in it and they've never gone any further than that?
18: Yeah. And we talked about this a lot at the beginning of the show.
22: Mm-hmm.
18: But that 5%, a couple of things you need to look

0: whatever your state tax rate is on top of that. Mm-hmm. The other thing that we talked about earlier in the show is the impact on Social Security. So let's say that drags a little bit more of your Social Security over to become taxable. Up to 85% of your Social Security can be taxable, but it's based on what we call provisional income.
1: Oh.
0: So you add up half of your Social Security plus all of your other income, mm-hmm. which an IRA distribution or CD income would count. Mm. So now we have more CD income that you're paying tax on that could drag some of that over. So your 5% that you think you're getting, you're not keeping, number one. And then to your point about inflation, you know, let's say that 5% gets trimmed down by after tax to 3%. And let's say inflation's 3.5% or 4%. You're losing money safely by doing that. There are other solutions, and I talked about them earlier in the show, but putting it in something that will give you capital appreciation as opposed to income. And this isn't tax advice, this is investment conversation, but could help you reduce the tax liability on your Social Security, reduce the tax liability on long-term capital gains, and just on the CD income in general.
1: Now that sounds like good strategy. 866-295-5146, 866-295-5146. 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But in person, it's so much better, 866-295-5146. 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It's 866-295-5146. What about somebody who wants to avoid market losses entirely, but they still need growth to support their 25-year retirement? I mean, that's all of it. Right?
0: Yeah.
1: How do you balance these competing goals?
0: Yeah. So something to consider. There are investment options that are available to you that protect you from some market losses. An index annuity, for example, could be a good option for you, depending on what else you have. It'd be something where we'd want to look at your whole strategy and, mm-hmm. and you know, all of your assets. But the way an index annuity works is, let's say you use the S&P 500 as the index that you're going to get your rate of return based on. Mm-hmm. If it goes up, you go up to a cap, let's say.
1: Right.
0: So I think you can get a cap of 11, 12% right now. So if the market goes up, you make up to, let's say it's 12%. So you make 12%. The next year, market goes down 30%, you don't lose anything. So that's the trade-off. So market goes down, you stay even. Market goes up, you go up to that cap, okay?
1: Okay.
0: So, you know, if you're looking at avoid market losses entirely, mm-hmm. that's a way to do that. Now, there's other risks here. You know, there's liquidity risk because these annuities, pretty much any annuity is going to have a, they call it a surrender schedule, meaning you have to keep your money there for a certain amount of time. Sometimes it's 5 years, 7 years, 10 years.
1: It's how you write it though, right?
0: Yeah, right. Yep. Lots of options available.
1: Sure.
0: But if you take all of your money out at one time, you would pay a penalty. And there are circumstances where you can get to your money depending on the contract where in the event of death, there's not a penalty for your beneficiaries. If you go to a nursing home, they waive that surrender penalty. So there are circumstances where you can get to your money, but it's stuff you don't want to happen. Mm-hmm. But a lot of them are also written where you can get some of your money out without a penalty. So maybe it's 10%. 10% is pretty typical. Some are 5%, but where you can get in there and get 10% of your money every year without a penalty.
1: Sure. I mean, this is why people need to call you, because I think that there's a lot of misperceptions about what an annuity is. 866-295-5146. 866-295-5146. 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
2: 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Information has been gathered from sources believed to be reliable. However, Stonebridge cannot guarantee the accuracy or completeness of the information, and certain information may have been condensed or summarized from its original source. The information provided is not intended as tax or legal advice and should not be relied on as such.

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2: Another attack. I'm Roger Stern, Fox News. Another ship in the Strait of Hormuz reportedly attacked as President Trump says he's reviewing a new Iranian proposal for peace. Here's Fox's Brian Yenis in Tel Aviv.
3: The United Kingdom Maritime Operations says that a large cargo ship has been attacked by multiple small boats. That is what that ship is reporting. Keep in mind that Iran has attacked at least four vessels in the Strait of Hormuz using those fast boats since this war began. Meantime, a senior Iranian official tells Reuters that Iran is once again not willing to negotiate its nuclear program with the U.S. until after the war ends, and that Iran wants control of shipping in and out of the Strait of Hormuz under new governing rules like charging tolls.
2: Thousands are without jobs, many more without flights. That after Spirit Airlines ended operations after bailout talks with the White House failed.
4: The Spirit shutdown is really kind of turning into this political blame game. You have Secretary Duffy blaming the Biden administration, while many Democrats are pointing to higher fuel prices with the war in Iran. But regardless, this is all causing a lot of inconvenience for thousands of Spirit flyers. Now, this comes after years of financial issues for Spirit, multiple bankruptcy filings. President Trump was trying to step in with a bailout, but that deal ended up failing. So many of the 17,000 people who work for Spirit were not necessarily surprised by the airline shutting down.
2: Fox's Madison Scarpino. Two U.S. service members are missing after taking part in a multinational military exercise in southwestern Morocco. U.S. Africa Command says U.S., American, and allied forces are conducting a search. 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
5: Epley Airfield is expecting a high volume of passengers today. In a social media post, the airport says it anticipates a large number of departing travelers and is urging anyone flying to arrive at least 2 hours before their flight. Officials also advise passengers to go to security immediately after checking in. All U.S. and Nebraska flags are being flown at half-staff today, as directed by Governor Pillen, and in accordance with a proclamation issued by President Trump honoring our nation's fallen firefighters. 97 firefighters died in the U.S. last year, and this weekend is National Fallen Firefighters Memorial Weekend. And the 33rd season of the Omaha Farmers Market kicked off yesterday at Exarban Village and continues today with more than 100 local vendors. The market runs from 9 a.m. to 1 p.m. Saturdays and Sundays through October. I'm David Martin.
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6: It looks like there's a slight chance of rain just about every day this week. Partly sunny today with a high of 73. We see a slight chance of showers tomorrow afternoon. Turns into thunderstorms as the night continues. A high of 82. Tuesday, a 30% chance of showers in the morning, but it clears up. Cloudy, a high of 61. Wednesday, a 30% chance of rain in the afternoon before finally clearing up on Thursday. Sunny and a high of 70. I'm Peyton Hylock.
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Broadcasting live from Denver, Colorado. Hey, you've tuned into The Weekend with Michael Brown. Glad to have you joining the program today. You know, we have rules of engagement. The easiest rule to remember is if you want to tell me anything or ask me anything, a TMA or an AMA, the number on your message app is very simple, 33103, 33103, keyword Mike or Michael, and just tell me anything or ask me anything. And then I always ask you every week, and I appreciate everybody that does this, to go follow me on social media. You can follow me on X, Facebook, Instagram, and it's all pretty much the same. Just look for at Michael D. Brown. X is actually just that, at Michael D. Brown. So go follow me on X, Facebook, and Instagram, particularly on X, formerly Twitter, because that's where I have the most fun and usually cause the most trouble. I want to talk about the story of a preventable death. This death could have absolutely been prevented, but, well, politics killed it. Spirit Airlines is gone. Now, full disclosure, I don't want anybody to think different. I've never flown Spirit Airlines in my life, never planned to, never wanted to. I have from the first time that I moved to Denver back in the 90s and started doing a lot of consulting work and flying around and doing everything, I became a prostitute, a whore for United Airlines. Denver is one of United's hubs. And so I, you know, reached the status of global services at one point. I've since lost that because I don't fly that much anymore. But I was flying 200, 250,000 miles a year. And so it was pretty nice to always have the upgrades and to be able to fly first or business class. And so now that I still, I probably still have close to, well, I know I've got more than a million, but I'm probably close to 2 million miles banked in my Mileage Plus program, in my frequent flyer program. So I freely admit that the death of Spirit Airlines does not affect me. It does, however, bug me. So this morning, early Saturday, May 2nd, a yellow banner replaced the booking page on the website of Spirit Airlines. Four words, just four words, winding down all operations. I found that interesting. No last flight. Not a farewell tour. You know, no last flight landing somewhere and the plane, you know, taxiing to the gate with the fire engines, you know, squirting water all over it. Just that kind of joke of last one out, turn off the lights. And that's what happened. Just lights out. About 17,000 jobs gone. Just erased. 30-plus smaller airports abandoned. And millions of travelers who depended on these ultra-low fares are now left scrambling. This did not have to happen. And that's what makes the story so infuriating and I think so important. There was a deal that could have saved Spirit Airlines. Doesn't make any difference whether you care about Spirit Airlines or not. You need to understand the deal that could have saved it and the politics that killed it. Yeah. Politics killed it. I can make some really awful joke here about Democrats and abortion and Democrats and the cult of death, but you know, I won't do that. I'll let you make up your own jokes. Back in 2022, 4 years ago, JetBlue, another one of these low-cost airlines, although I'm not really sure that any airline right now is low-cost, offered $3.8 billion in cash to acquire Spirit Airlines. That was a lifeline. Now, Spirit in 22 was already struggling. They were hemorrhaging passengers post-pandemic. They were dealing with a Pratt & Whitney engine recall. They were facing surging labor costs. And JetBlue saw it. Sure, it was opportunistic, but they saw an opportunity, and they offered a price that Spirit shareholders, the labor unions, and even the airline's own management embraced. That combined airline, Spirit Airlines and JetBlue, would have controlled, are you ready for this? About 9% of the domestic market. Just 9%. Now, the big four, United, Delta, American, Southwest, they already command approximately 80% of all air travel. 9% is not a monopoly. 9% actually, in my opinion, is the opposite of a monopoly. It's a challenger just trying to survive
in one of the most difficult industries that exists in the, on the, well, not just on, in the United States. I think it's one of the most difficult industries in the entire world. But Senator Elizabeth Warren, Pocahontas, the woman that claims to be a Cherokee Indian, something that I can legitimately claim to be part, but she cannot. So Elizabeth Warren, the progressive, anti-corporate, anti-American, anti-everything senator from Massachusetts, she had other ideas. In September 2022, she wrote directly to then-Secretary of Transportation, old Pete Buttigieg. Remember Pete? And she invoked a rarely used authority from the 1950s. She demanded, one senator demanded that the Department of Transportation block the deal in the public interest. One senator. Now, her argument was straightforward, and on the surface, it might even sound reasonable. The argument goes that consolidation was already strangling competition, and eliminating Spirit Airlines, the nation's, in 2022 at least, the nation's premier ultra-low-cost carrier, would end up costing passengers or consumers an estimated $1 billion a year in higher fares. What I find funny about that, when I put that in my notes, what do you think the increase in the cost of jet fuel is costing every airline passenger today? Let me just add a footnote right here to my notes. The chairman and CEO of Delta Airlines has come out, this article was in the Wall Street Journal in the past week, in which he said, yeah, these higher jet fuel prices are costing us, and we're building that into our fare structure, and I don't see us backing off from that, even if the price of Jet A begins to drop down. In other words, he said the quiet part out loud. Delta Airlines. Hey, Elizabeth Warren, what about that? Delta Airlines, the CEO, is pretty much admitting that even though the cost of jet fuel is the direct cause of Delta, for example, increasing their ticket prices, he's also said when those prices come down for jet fuel, we're not going to change our price structure because we could use that extra profit margin. And people, you know, he understands people that need to fly will fly. Yeah, they'll be more price sensitive and they'll shop. He doesn't care. He doesn't care at all. He's going to continue to keep those prices up, and he's just going to absorb those. So back to Pete Buttigieg. Warren pressured Pete Buttigieg. And then the Biden Department of Justice, joined by eight states, they sued to block the merger in March of 2023. In January of 2024, a federal district judge by the name of William Young sided with the government, ruling that the merger would, quote, substantially lessen competition and would, quote, do violence to the core principle of antitrust law. So JetBlue said, we're not going to appeal this. We're not going to fight this. And JetBlue just walked away. So there was Spirit Airlines left alone, wounded, and bleeding. And here we are today. It's the Weekend with Michael Brown. Text lines always open, 33103. Do me a favor and go subscribe to the podcast. On your podcast app, simply search for this podcast, The Situation with Michael Brown. The Situation with Michael Brown. Hit that subscribe button. Leave a 5-star review. And I ask you to do that because that helps. You know, the more reviews we have, good reviews, the higher we get in the algorithm so more people can find the podcast. But go subscribe. And then once you do that, you subscribe to The Situation with Michael Brown. That will every day download the weekday program and the weekend program so you get to listen to me all week long. I'll be right back.

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15: Welcome back to Weekend's Michael Brown. Glad to have you with me. I do appreciate you tuning in. Don't forget, send me a text. Text line's always open, 33103, keyword Mike or Michael. You can text me anytime. It's open 24 hours a day, and I check it at least two or three times a day. Now, sometimes on the weekend, I don't check it quite that often, but anytime you text me, you can rest assured that, I mean, sometimes you get this automated message back that says, and it should tell you something to the effect that we read every text message. And I can promise you that we actually do read every single text message that comes in. So this whole death spiral, Spirit Airlines, from the moment that judge ruled that it would do violence to the core principle of antitrust laws and that it would reduce competition. Well, what do you think's happened today? What's happened? Before I get back into my notes, I just want you to think, if you've heard any news at all today, every carrier out there, Delta, American, United, Southwest, JetBlue, they are all scrambling to do what? To try to accommodate the Spirit Airline passengers who have been left stranded or maybe have tickets, you know, for some time in the future. Why? Because they're all trying to capture those passengers. They're all trying to capture the passengers. But the death spiral began in January of 2024. And from that moment forward, Spirit's path was a slow motion funeral. Oh, it wasn't a New Orleans funeral. There were no, you know, bands and there were no trumpets and there were no horns or anything else. It was just a slow motion funeral. And immediately, Spirit began shedding routes. They abandoned almost 90% of all their routes between 2024 and 2025. And here's where Elizabeth Warren's math begins to collapse on itself. There was a Business Insider analyst of Cirium Aviation Data that found that on those 90 abandoned routes, airfares rose, increased an average of 14%, which calculates out to about $19 a ticket. On some routes, the fares didn't just tick up, they exploded. Take Oakland to Newark, which I just kind of find funny. Who wants to fly from Oakland to Newark? Why would you do that? Two of the worst places on the planet. But anyway, I digress. Those fares exploded from $135 to $288. Fort Myers, Florida, San Juan, Puerto Rico, jumped from $92 to $219. That's a 140% increase, Senator Warren. Kansas City to Newark surged more than 60%. Now, that's not a study from, you know, some think tank. That's what happened when Spirit walked out the door. A CBS News analysis, not exactly a right-wing or a pro-airline group, confirmed the pattern even more starkly. When Spirit exited a route entirely, fares jumped an average of 23%. Passenger volume dropped 20%. Fewer seats, higher prices. Oh, wait a minute. That sounds like economics 101. Fewer choices, too. Exactly what Senator Warren claimed she was trying to prevent is exactly what her political intervention caused. Now we have the Spirit effect, but it's in reverse. This is the economic reality that progressive Democrats, and in particular someone as stupid as Senator Elizabeth Warren, either doesn't understand or, quite frankly, in my opinion, chooses to ignore, because her ideology overrides the basic laws of economics. The airline industry has long documented what economists call the Spirit effect. When an ultra-low-cost carrier enters any market, every airline on that route drops its fares. Not just Spirit, but Delta, United, American, because they have to compete. Research has estimated that low-cost carriers like Southwest have over time saved Americans about $68 billion over the past 20 years. Spirit Airlines was doing exactly the same thing, not because they were fancy, not by winning customer service awards, but simply by existing. And by their mere existence, they were forcing everybody else to fight for the budget traveler's dollar. And that would be particularly true if Spirit and United were competing head-to-head on a route, say, out of Denver International Airport. Let's say it was a route from here to, I don't know, Chicago. Two hubs of United Airlines. Well, you might find that if Spirit flew from Denver to Chicago, I'm just making these numbers out of my butt. If Spirit flew from Denver to Chicago at 8.05 a.m. and United had a flight at 8.05 a.m., that might be the cheapest route that you could jump on for United, flying from one hub to another. Why? Because Spirit was there. And for a traveler who, not maybe a business traveler, but someone who's just looking at, hey, I want to get from Denver to Chicago on Tuesday, and oh, this 8 o'clock flight, oh, I can fly on Spirit for, you know, $95. United the rest of the time is $200. Oh, I think I'll just fly Spirit that one time for $95. When Spirit dies, that downward competitive pressure dies with it. And the big four airlines, the very airlines that Warren claimed that she was protecting consumers from, they're the ones who benefit the most. So Spirit filed for Chapter 11 bankruptcy in November of 2024. By January of 2025, it was cutting another 200 jobs. The pilots, many pilots had already been furloughed. Flight attendants had been sent home. The airline was selling planes out of its own fleet to try to raise money. Then came one last desperate attempt at salvation. A $500 million federal rescue loan proposed by the Trump administration. That would have given the government, the United States government, equity warrants in the airline in exchange for keeping it alive. The deal collapsed. Now, let me just address that deal for just a moment. I hate to see Spirit Airlines die, but I also understand that sometimes the destruction that's caused by basic economics is a good thing. I don't believe that the government stepping in, even with a loan, even where the government gets paid back its money, is always necessarily a good thing. And I don't think that this $500 million federal rescue loan proposed by the Trump administration is exactly something that I could jump on board with. But it doesn't make any difference because the deal collapsed. Creditors, by just this past Thursday, they were already writing Spirit's board urging them to simply shut down. And so by 3 o'clock this morning, it was over. Over. And now I want to talk about, when we get back, the arrogance of a Biden win. It's absolutely absurd. It's The Weekend with Michael Brown. Text any message or question to 33103, keyword Mike or Michael. I'll be right back.
13: 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You've got The Weekend with Michael Brown.

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11: News. I'm Kathleen Maloney. President Trump has reportedly responded to a new peace proposal from Iran, but he's indicated he's not too optimistic it can end the conflict.
12: The president told reporters he'd like to eliminate Iran's remaining 15% ballistic missile capacity, and he left the door wide open for restarting military strikes in Iran.
11: Fox's Brian Yenis. But for now, a three-week ceasefire is holding. Democrats are considering ways to lower gas prices as the Iran war continues to drive them up. Senator Adam Schiff tells NBC's Meet the Press.
13: We could suspend the gas tax, but we needed to pay for it with a windfall profits tax on the oil companies that are making money hand over fist. So I would support a proposal like that.
11: But he says the best way to bring gas prices down is to end the war with Iran. 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

Welcome back to The Weekend with Michael Brown. Glad to have you with me. I appreciate you tuning in. You know, if you like what we do on the weekend program, my guess is you might like the weekday program. 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Take your iHeart app or however you stream programs from, you know, outside your geographic area. 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KOA. It's at 850 AM, 94.1 FM. And then hit that as a preset. And then you can listen to the situation with Michael Brown that we do Monday through Friday on KOA from 9 to noon Mountain Time. And you can stream us, and I think you'd enjoy the program because we talk about a lot of the same things. We have a lot of fun, and I mean, it's serious stuff, but we have fun doing it too. I mean, the news is pretty easy to make fun of while at the same time talking about it seriously. So go set that preset, KOA Radio, 850 AM, 94.1 FM, on your iHeart app, and then 9 to noon Mountain Time. We're talking about Spirit Airlines, and I was going to say befuddled, but that's not the right word. I'm amused and saddened at the same time by the arrogance about this so-called Biden win. So, 3 o'clock this morning, boom, Spirit Airlines, website, sorry, it's like out of order. And yet, and I think this is almost beyond belief, Senator Warren, upon Spirit Airlines' collapse and demise, reportedly called that a win for airline passengers. A win. How about the 14,000 people receiving termination notices? How about the 30-plus airports that lost air service? How about the millions of people, of travelers, who could only afford to fly because Spirit Airlines was out there? They're now priced out of the skies once again. And that's before you count the ripple effect. Caterers, the fuel crews, the baggage handlers, the gate agents, the hotel workers, the rental car agents, in all of those 70 cities that Spirit Airlines served. Every airline job supports 3 more jobs in the surrounding economy, in the periphery. Now, there is another side of the argument. And I want to present it to you, but I don't think it wins out. The antitrust argument wasn't just entirely made up. Judge Young's ruling was grounded in true legal precedent. Now, the Department of Justice under the Biden administration argued with some legitimate basis that JetBlue had a documented history of raising fares after entering markets through its Northeast Alliance with American Airlines, the same alliance that had already been struck down on antitrust grounds. So the concern was that JetBlue wasn't really a scrappy competitor. It was trying to position itself as a premium carrier that would eliminate Spirit's ultra-low-cost model, and then JetBlue would replace that with something more expensive. And there are some economists who genuinely believe the merger was more about JetBlue eliminating a competitor than about saving one. But even granting all of that argument, even accepting, I have a hard time getting this out without laughing, but even if you accept the sincerity of Warren's concerns, despite how misguided and frankly, how stupid they might be. Do you think Elizabeth Warren really, truly cares about someone who's wearing their pajamas and boarding a Spirit Airlines flight? You would never find Elizabeth Warren on a Spirit Airlines flight to save your life, right? But if you accept her concern, the fundamental question still is out there. What's the alternative? If you block the merger and Spirit collapses anyway, you haven't saved competition. You have destroyed competition. The correct move, if the Department of Justice truly feared that JetBlue was going to abandon their ultra-low-cost model, was to approve the merger, but with some conditions. For example, you could have required JetBlue to maintain the ultra-low-cost routes that Spirit had,
and maintain those mandating fare caps on the key Spirit corridors that Spirit was operating in profitably. That would require JetBlue to maintain ultra-low-cost routes, mandating fare caps on those corridors, imposing some behavior remedies. But the government chose the nuclear option when they actually had a scalpel available. Why do I even care about this? I care about it for a very simple reason. This is precisely what happens when the progressive socialist Marxist communist ideology of the current makeup of the Democrat Party overrides economics. Honestly, I don't care about Spirit Airlines. I never have and never was going to be a customer. But I know there are people, and there may be, maybe you're one of them, who has flown Spirit Airlines because you needed to get to grandmother's funeral. You needed to get to your best friend's wedding. Or you hadn't taken the family anywhere on a vacation, and maybe you thought going from Newark to Oakland was a great thing to do, and that was the cheapest flight you could find, so it made it affordable for you. I care about that. I don't care about Spirit itself. Warren's brand of Marxist progressivism simply holds that big corporations are inherently predatory, that mergers are inherently dangerous, and that the government, who always has the right intentions, can manage the market better than the people who both live and work in those markets. But guess what? Markets are brutally indifferent to good intentions. Spirit is dead not because capitalism failed. Spirit is dead because a senator decided that she knew better than the market, so she pulled the emergency brake on the deal that could have sustained the airline. And then she sat in her nice little condo or her flat in Boston or wherever she lives from a safe distance as 17,000 people lost their livelihoods, as the family that couldn't otherwise afford a vacation is now stuck with a worthless ticket. Or the family that was really trying this morning to get to grandma's funeral can't do it. Do you honestly believe, if you honestly do believe that Elizabeth Warren cares about those people, you send me a text message right now, 33103, keyword Michael Michael, and you convince me that Elizabeth Warren cares about that. Elizabeth Warren only cares about her ideology. And she only cares about the useful idiots that buy into that ideology. And so now she can stand up and say, yeah, well, I prevented, you know, fares from going up. Yeah, you cost 17,000 jobs. You prevented people from maybe taking a vacation that they couldn't otherwise take. And you intervened. And I don't know, maybe Spirit could have lasted another 6 months. Maybe Spirit could have found another benefactor. Maybe Spirit could have changed their pricing structure just a little bit, still attracted a ultra-low-cost passenger, and maybe have survived to fight another day. But we don't know, because Elizabeth Warren killed Spirit Airlines at 3 o'clock this morning. The consumers she claimed to protect are now paying approximately 23% more for the exact same flights on the same routes. The airports that she ignored are now losing service entirely. And Senator Warren is apparently calling that a win. She did so on CBS News. In my years of dealing with very real crises, the kind where decisions made in Washington have consequences that are measured in lives and likelihoods, I learned one brutal truth. Deadly indifference. Oh, this just happens to be the name of my book. Deadly indifference is not always a matter of doing nothing. Sometimes it's a matter of doing exactly the wrong thing with complete confidence and refusing to own the wreckage that you have left behind. Spirit Airlines is the wreckage, and somebody ought to be held accountable. It's the Weekend with Michael Brown. Text lines always open, 33103. Hang tight. I'll be right back.

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3: I'm Scott Peterson, and I approve this message.
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11: Welcome back to Beacon with Michael Brown. If you were flying on Spirit Airlines this weekend, my deepest sympathies. This is really a great study in how I want you to think about the timeline of this. So we go back to 2022. Spirit understands that they're having a little bit of difficulties. So, you know, they start having these talks. JetBlue sees what's happening. I mean, all these airlines understand. I mean, they've got all the data points of everybody else. I mean, yes, there's proprietary information that they don't have, but they understand the basic airline industry. They understand. They see what their competitors are doing. They see the rate structures. They see everything. And so they start talking to JetBlue. JetBlue sees an opportunity to gain, you know, not just equipment, but some routes gain some passengers, some, you know, ultra low cost passengers. They see the opportunity. They start talking about a merger. The Department of Justice and the Biden administration, at the request of a Democrat senator from all places, Massachusetts, an anti-capitalist and anti-free market individual, writes a letter to the Secretary of Transportation and gets the deal, or at least she starts the motion to get the deal killed, because Pete Buttigieg, then Secretary of Transportation, goes to the Department of Justice in the Biden administration and convinces them to try to block the merger. So they go to federal court and they get a federal judge, of course, to block it because, oh, it's going to increase prices. It's going to reduce competition. The combined Spirit and JetBlue would have had 9%. The Big Four would have still had 80%. I hardly see how that's harmful. But yet, here's an example of politics driven by a Marxist progressive ideology interfering in the free markets. And now passengers stranded, pilots are stranded. I mean, they just can't get in the jet, in the Spirit airline and fly back to their home base. So they got to find a jump seat somewhere, or they have to buy a ticket. They got to find something. And all the airlines indeed are cooperating. Meanwhile, this morning on MS Now, or MS, who cares, what used to be MSNBC.
12: This morning, Spirit Airlines announced it's going out of business after 34 years. All flights have been canceled, and now thousands of employees are suddenly out of work. Last week.
11: Hey, Senator Warren, did you hear that? Thousands are out of work.
12: The Trump administration proposed a $500 million taxpayer bailout that reportedly would have given the government up to a 90% stake in the company. Yesterday, President Trump said his administration had made its final proposal. Ultimately, no deal could be reached. With us now, MS Now, senior reporter Josh Einiger. Josh, thank you very much for being here. So, Spirit Airlines is out of business. After 34 years, what's next for passengers, but also for the employees?
13: Well, it's a great question, Jonathan. Thousands of employees are now out of work. Tens of thousands of passengers who have tickets booked in the future. You know, the industry has come out saying it's going to protect both groups. Employees are going to have the opportunity to interview on a preferential basis at other carriers. The union representing flight attendants told me yesterday that they've been told that their paychecks, this current payroll run, is going to continue even in liquidation. So they will supposedly be paid in their next paycheck. In terms of passengers, they're going to be getting refunds, according to Spirit. And then airlines have said, the major airlines have said, they're going to protect pricing for people if they can show that they had a Spirit ticket. But obviously, Jonathan, this is going to invariably lead to higher fares, less
11: What? You mean the progressive left? The same progressive left that said we got to block this merger because it's going to lead to higher airfares, and now the same progressive left cabal is telling us that the death of Spirit Airlines is going to lead to higher airfares? Wow. Never did they agree on the same outcome, but for different reasons than right there. Government intervention in the free market never really worked. And Elizabeth Warren, who was so afraid that, increases in fares and job losses and everything were going to occur, we were going to create this giant monopoly between JetBlue and Spirit Airlines. What an idiot.
13: Competition and also less pressure to keep fares low. That was the Spirit effect.
11: The Spirit effect was to keep some prices on routes low, and it catered to a particular group of passengers that might not otherwise travel because they can't afford the legacy carriers, American, United, Delta, and Southwest. But they could afford a Spirit ticket. Wow. Senator Warren, what do you say to them?
13: It was pretty well documented. Wherever Spirit competed, fares dropped.

0: Cobb here, but the death certificate rarely lists just one thing. There's always, you know, comorbidities. You know, you have age, and maybe you, because of something else, you fall, you end up developing pneumonia. There's usually about three or four things on a death certificate. Well, the same is true with the death certificate for an airline.
1: The blame game has started overnight, Jonathan. I mean, the Trump administration very, very quickly came out blasting their predecessors for blocking a merger between JetBlue and Spirit that set the table. And there's obviously some validity to that on a nonpartisan basis that led down this path. But this is the graph that really tells the story of where Spirit is. This is from S&P Global Energy that came out overnight going back to April of 24. And you could see what happened when the war started and the Strait of Hormuz was blockaded to jet fuel prices. This is a company that was in bankruptcy, had a plan to emerge from bankruptcy, but had very little liquidity and was it was impossible, obviously, for them to bridge that gap and cover those new jet fuel prices. And so, you know, this is the war with Iran. Spirit's own statement overnight blaming the rise in jet fuel prices for their ultimate demise.
0: Interesting. No conversation about the merger with JetBlue and how that might have given them the cushion to survive. Yes, they would have been subsumed. They would have been, you know, taken into the JetBlue and probably kept, you know, all the planes would have been retrofitted into the JetBlue insignia and everything, but they would have survived. So the number of planes in the air would have stayed the same. The passengers would still be there. The prices may have gone up a little bit or not. Nobody really knows until the market reacts to the takeover. But no, let's just blame Trump instead. And let's just blame the war in Iraq, and let's blame in Iran, and let's blame the rising jet fuel prices. Well, if the rising jet fuel prices is the cause of the demise of Spirit Airlines, I would expect all the other airlines to pretty much stop flying any time now. That's how illogical this government intervention by Senator Warren is. So RIP Spirit Airlines, and RIP the progressive ideology of the Democrats. It's The Weekend with Michael Brown. Hang tight. We'll be right back.
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1: A new peace proposal from Iran. I'm Kathleen Maloney, Fox News. Iran has offered a new 14-point peace plan to end fighting with the U.S. Fox's Alex Hogan is in Doral, Florida with the latest.
2: President Trump is here today in Doral, Florida, where he is attending the final day of the Cadillac Championship at his golf club. But meantime, Iran released a statement saying that U.S. negotiators have responded to its latest proposal. But this is what the president had to say about Iran's latest proposal last night.
3: I'm looking at it up here. Yeah. I'll let you know about it later. They told me about the concept of the deal. They're going to give me the exact wording.
2: Later on Truth Social, the president added that he didn't have high hopes for the proposal, writing this in part. I cannot imagine that it would be acceptable in that they have not yet paid a big enough price for what they have done to humanity and the world over the last 47 years.
1: Meanwhile, a cargo ship near the Strait of Hormuz says it was attacked by several small boats. Iran has resumed blocking traffic through the Strait of Hormuz. U.S. Transportation Secretary Sean Duffy is taking a different stand on the reason given by Spirit Airlines for shutting down. Here's Fox's Gunal Scott.
4: Dave Davis, president and CEO of Spirit Airlines, said in his statement, even after reaching a restructuring deal in March that could have kept the low-cost airline flying, it was ultimately the, quote, sudden and sustained rise in fuel prices that led to Spirit's wind down. But on ABC's This Week, Secretary Duffy pointed to Spirit's two bankruptcy filings.
5: They were bleeding money, and so this was in the works for some time. They were going to have to liquidate.
4: Efforts are underway to refund customers for tickets already purchased. Flights began under the Spirit name in 1993. Gernal Scott, Fox News.
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9: It looks like there's a slight chance of rain just about every day this week. Partly sunny today with a high of 73. We see a slight chance of showers tomorrow afternoon. Turns into thunderstorms as the night continues, a high of 82. Tuesday, a 30% chance of showers in the morning, but it clears up, cloudy, a high of 61. Wednesday, a 30% chance of rain in the afternoon before finally clearing up on Thursday, sunny and a high of 70. I'm Peyton Hylock.
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0: Broadcasting live from Denver, Colorado, you've tuned into The Weekend with Michael Brown. Glad to have you joining the program today. We have rules of engagement. They're pretty easy. The most simple one is if you want to TMA, tell me anything, or AMA, ask me anything, you simply use this text number, 33103. 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And then I'd ask you to go follow me on social media, because I frankly have a lot of fun on social media, and I use a lot of social media for show prep. I'm most active on X. That's at Michael D. Brown, at Michael D. Brown. And you'll find the same thing over on Facebook and Instagram. Those are both at Michael D. Brown or some version thereof, but you'll find me. So the Supreme Court, 6-3, struck down Louisiana's 2024 congressional map that created a second majority black district. The majority effectively rewrote the standards for Section 2 of the Voting Rights Act claims, making future challenges dramatically harder to win. Justice Kagan, in her dissent, said it without the usual diplomatic cushion, that Section 2 of the Voting Rights Act is now just functionally dead letter. Now, this case has a really tortured history. Louisiana's 2022 congressional map had a one majority black district in a state where black voters are roughly a third of the population. So black voters as a group sued under Section 2 of the Voting Rights Act. The district court, the trial court, and the Fifth Circuit, which oversees Louisiana, agreed that the 2022 map probably violated Section 2. Louisiana was then told by the Fifth Circuit, draw a new map with a second majority black district, and if you don't do that, we're going to draw one for you. So Louisiana complied. They drew the 2024 map. They created the second district. Cleo Fields won a congressional seat. Then a separate group of non-African-American voters sued, and their argument was that the map itself was unconstitutional racial gerrymandering under the 14th Amendment and the Equal Protection Clause. So this is the legal trap that Louisiana walked into. They're being punished for doing what the courts told them to do. Now, the majority in the Supreme Court technically did not overturn Section 2. I think they did something arguably more effective. The majority in the Supreme Court, 6-3 decision, gutted the test to enforce Section 2 of the Voting Rights Act. The operative framework has been something called the Gingles test that has been around since 1986. There are three preconditions, then a totality of circumstances analysis. And Alito took each step and he just tightened screws a little bit. So let's walk through three preconditions. Compactness. By that, I mean these districts, these congressional districts need to be compact. You've seen districts like and it's probably not a fair comparison, but there's the 6th congressional district in Oklahoma. I'm familiar with that one simply because I ran for Congress in that district like a thousand years ago. But that district runs all the way in the far west of the Oklahoma Panhandle, covers almost all of western Oklahoma. And then, because they needed some black voters in that district, they took a little strip down through Oklahoma City and up through black neighborhoods in Oklahoma City. It's not really compact. In Louisiana's case, this requirement of compactness meant protecting incumbents like, Speaker Mike Johnston. The black voter plaintiffs didn't provide such a map. They didn't do that at all. So, boom, strike one. Preconditions 2 and 3, racial block voting. And I think this is the killer move. The plaintiffs must now show that racial block voting cannot be explained by partisan affiliation. Now, in a state like Louisiana, where race and party are highly correlated, that's almost impossible. If you're black in Louisiana, you are more likely than not to be a Democrat. And the corollary to that, or the opposite of that, really is that if you are white in Louisiana, you're more likely than not to probably be a Republican voter. The majority explicitly in a Supreme Court case invokes a case from 2019, Rucho versus Common Cause. That's the partisan gerrymandering case, saying that the states can gerrymander for party advantage, and if racial block voting is just a proxy for partisan voting, then that doesn't count under Section 2 of the Voting Rights Act. That gets us to a totality step. You must now focus on evidence of present-day intentional racial discrimination, not historical patterns. And Justice Alito quotes a case called Shelby County versus Holder very approvingly. Things have changed dramatically since 1965. You think about the Voting Rights Act of 1964. That was because in response to the Democrats' imposition of Jim Crow laws, which we hear about all the time, right? Oh, this is Jim Crow 2.0. Well, there were true Jim Crow laws as late as 1964 that legally, although unconstitutionally, we later determined, but would legally prevent blacks from voting. They would put up all sorts of hurdles. Now, I'm not talking about a hurdle like, oh my gosh, you've actually got to show a photo ID, but true things like a poll tax, or, you know, you have to take a test. Can you pass this test? If you can't pass the test, you can't vote. I mean, true Jim Crow laws. So the Voting Rights Act of 1964 gets passed in 1965. And since then, we've had an explosion of knocking down all of these barriers to voting. There is not a black person in this country who can legitimately claim that they are prohibited from voting. We have so many examples of how that has worked in the real world. I want to give you an example. This is from Congressman Wesley Hunt. Wesley Hunt is a Republican congressman from Texas. And he just gave the perfect response about, oh my gosh, we won't have black congressmen anymore because of what the Supreme Court said. He's not buying the argument.
1: There's been a lot of talk how there won't be any black Republican members in the new term. What do you make of that?
2: Nothing. I don't understand how that's relevant.
1: Is it a problem with like recruitment?
2: I don't think it's a problem with anything. I'm not here because I'm black. I am here because I'm qualified representative for Congressional District 38, and the American people choose who they want to choose. Yeah. And the one thing I don't want to get into is this game of race bait all day, every day.
0: Amen. He's spot on here.
2: If there's four, if there's 10, if there's none, what we are talking about is who is the best person that is best qualified to fill a seat regardless of the way that they look.
0: Now, I want you to hear, he's about to describe, here's a black congressman who is going to describe his constituents.
2: And I tell people this all the time till I'm blue in the face. I represent a white majority district that President Trump would have won by over 20 points, and I won by 25 points the last time I ran. I'm being judged not by the color of my skin, but by the content of my character. I don't care how many black people are here. I want the most qualified people that are here.
0: Boom. Wow. Here is a black congressman in Texas representing a majority white congressional district. And he's saying publicly, I got elected because I was the most qualified. Question for you before we take a break. Isn't that precisely what we really want? The most qualified? Well, that's what the Supreme Court is saying we should be doing. It's The Weekend with Michael Brown. Text line's open, 33103, keyword Mike or Michael. I'll be right back.

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0: Back to the Weekend with Michael Brown. Glad to have you with me. 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The Situation with Michael Brown. Once you hit that subscribe button, leave a 5-star review, because that helps us get the podcast spread out even further because of the way the algorithm works. And then once you hit subscribe, that will download all 5 days of the week of the weekday program in addition to the weekend program. So you get all 6 days of my broadcast. So be sure and go subscribe to the podcast, The Situation with Michael Brown. So in this 6-3 Supreme Court decision, Justice Alito, who wrote the opinion, basically said the rules that govern virtually every future Voting Rights Act case will now be governed by this new framework. And now, if you're going to sue claiming that you are racially gerrymandering, you're going to have to prove that your case is really about race, not just partisan politics. And in the modern South, where race and party affiliation are tightly correlated, that distinction is almost impossible to make. Republicans vote one way and Democrats vote another way. And black voters overwhelmingly vote Democrat. So is that racial block voting, or is it just partisanship? Alito says you have to prove it's race, not party. And if you can't prove it's race, then Section 2 of the Voting Rights Act does not save you. Justice Kagan read the 48-page dissent from the bench, which is a rare signal of a, you know, she really disagrees with the majority. She said the majority had rendered the Voting Rights Act, and I'm quoting here, all but a dead letter. She pointed out that Congress specifically amended Section 2 back in 1982 to remove the intentional discrimination requirement, precisely to make these cases winnable, and the court just put it back in. Now, here's where the debate gets interesting, because there's a legitimate argument on the other side. The left saying this, this guts minority representation. And on its face, that sounds compelling. But there's a problem with that argument. The 2024 map that was struck down, the remedial map adopted in Louisiana, was also challenged as racial gerrymandering against non-black voters. And the Equal Protection Clause does not have a racial exception. The Equal Protection Clause is saying we need to eventually reach a colorblind society where everyone is treated the same and you rise and fail on your own merits. And the law looks at everybody equally. We don't care what your skin color is. We don't care what your ethnicity is. We don't care what your so-called race is. You can't sort voters by race on one theory and then claim the Constitution forbids it on every other theory. If race-conscious districting is unconstitutional when it hurts minorities, it doesn't magically become constitutional when somebody calls it a remedy, a fix. And the deeper question, this is the question that Justices Thomas and Gorsuch raised in their concurrence, is whether this entire enterprise of mandatory majority-minority districts was ever what Congress intended. Justice Thomas called it a disastrous misadventure. And you might disagree, but I think that argument deserves to be heard. Because what we're left with is this. The Voting Rights Act still exists. Section 2 still exists. But the path to proving a violation is now narrower. Courts now have to separate race from party in states where they are kind of inseparable. Before Section 2 can offer you any protection. That's the practical consequences that will play out in redistricting battles in every state in the 2030 cycle. Buckle up, because that one's sure to arise at some point. But where we're really left, and what I really want you to think about, if we continue to focus that everything is race, including how we draw congressional maps, that means we'll never get a rate. We will never escape focusing on race is how to make decisions. I really do want us to get to the point that Dr. Martin Luther King claimed that, you know, at some point he wants his children to grow up in a society where they are judged by the content of their character and not by the color of their skin. This is a major step toward that. And I quite frankly think that unless we start taking these steps, everyone will continue to use race as a measurement by which we divide ourselves. And I want us to stop doing that. Go back simply to Congressman Hunt, because I think what he said deserves to be heard again.
1: There's been a lot of talk how there won't be any black Republican members in the new term. What do you make of that?
2: Nothing. I don't understand how that's relevant.
1: Is there a problem with like recruitment?
2: I don't think it's a problem with anything. I'm not here because I'm black. I am here because I'm qualified representative for Congressional District 38, and the American people choose who they want to choose. Yeah. And the one thing I don't want to get into is this game of race bait all day, every day.
0: Which is the game we're in right now. The left wants to race bait every day, every way, all the time. And he's saying, as a black congressman in a predominantly white district, look at me. I was elected because the voters didn't vote on race. They voted on who was the most qualified. And his district is predominantly white. It's a white majority congressional district. This is the object we want to get to. This is the objective we want to meet. This is how we want to govern ourselves. Where irrespective, regardless of your skin color, your ethnicity, anything else, we're going to start working as a meritocracy. The Voting Rights Act is still there. It's still illegal to prohibit someone from voting on the basis of race. But that doesn't carry over into how we draw congressional districts. Congressman Hunt was spot on. I just can't drive this point home hard enough.
1: There's been a lot of talk how there won't be any black Republican members in the new term. What do you make of that?
2: Nothing. I don't understand how that's relevant.
1: Is there a problem with like recruitment?
2: I don't think it's a problem with anything. I'm not here because I'm black. I am here because I'm qualified representative for Congressional District 38, and the American people choose who they want to choose. Yeah. And the one thing I don't want to get into is this game of race bait all day, every day. Qualified to fill a seat regardless of the way that they look. And I tell people this all the time till I'm blue in the face. I represent a white majority district that President Trump would have won by over.
0: He got it. He absolutely got it. He nailed it. I'll be right back.
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15: Fox News, I'm Jamal Osman. Here's what's happening. President Trump will review Iran's latest peace treaty proposal. Madeline Rivera tells us he may reject it.
16: The president saying on Truth Social, "I will soon be reviewing the plan that Iran has just sent to us, but can't imagine that it would be acceptable in that they have not yet paid a big enough price for what they have done to humanity and the world over the last 47 years.
15: Plus, there will be help for stranded customers of the now closed Spirit Airlines. 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
17: You've got other airlines that are stepping up to help people. 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

Welcome back to the Weekend with Michael Brown. Glad to have you with me. 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KOA. 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Hit that as a preset. And then you can stream me live from 9 to noon Mountain Time, Monday through Friday. And I think you would thoroughly enjoy the program. So if you're sitting around and you're at work or somewhere, put your AirPods in and listen to The Situation with Michael Brown Monday through Friday at 8:50 a.m., 94.1 FM on KOA from 9 to noon Mountain Time. Let me tell you about a piece that ran in the New York Times. And no, I'm not going to say allegedly ran in the New York Times, because I got the receipts right here and I've read the article and it's unbelievable to me. The New York Times sat down with this Yahoo. I'll tell you who in just a minute. Sat down with this Yahoo. He's all over X. He's all over Twitch. He streams all the time on Twitch and YouTube and other places. And he's become the darling of the left. He's become... The left keeps saying they need to find a Joe Rogan to represent their point of view. Now, I find that kind of interesting because Joe Rogan, while, yes, he voted for Donald Trump, he's kind of, Joe Rogan is all over the place. And I occasionally listen to, depending on who the guest is, I'll occasionally listen to pieces of what Joe Rogan does, but I rarely listen to the entire program. But Joe Rogan came from a place where he was a Bernie Sanders supporter. And then he kind of saw the light, and then he became kind of disenchanted with Trump. He's kind of all over the place. But for whatever reason, the left seems just obsessed with finding someone that is like Joe Rogan. I think what they're really looking at is they're looking at Joe Rogan's numbers. And they're thinking, oh my gosh, we'd love to have those numbers. I look at my numbers, I'm happy with my numbers. My numbers in terms of my podcast, amazing. Don't hold me to these numbers, but I'll give you some round figures. I think in the last 30-day period, 250,000 downloads. Yeah, that's fantastic. Do I want to grow those numbers? Absolutely. But the left is obsessed, truly obsessed with this guy named Hassan Piker. So the New York Times and a New York staff writer by the name of Gia Tolentino sat down for what I can only describe as a spirited audition for a philosophy of crime. Now remember, this Hassan Piker, I know many of you probably never even heard of him, but right now he is the darling of the left. Their interviewer, Times correspondent Nadja Spiegelman, asked Mr. Piker a simple question. Would you steal from the Louvre? Now, for the Louvre is the famous art museum in Paris. It's a wonderful museum. It has Da Vinci's Mona Lisa. It's got all sorts. I mean, it's just a wonderful museum. It's the museum that recently they had some art stolen from. So the question that the New York Times reporter asked Mr. Piker was, would you steal from the Louvre? His answer, yes. Now, Ms. Tolentino, she's the New Yorker for the New Yorker magazine. She's the staff writer. She said that she would cheer on every attempt by Mr. Piker to steal from the Louvre. Piker then added, and I want you to hear this, that, quote, we've got to get back to cool crimes.
like stealing priceless artifacts, cool crimes from the Louvre, the institution that housed the Mona Lisa. Spiegelman then asked Tolentino, the New Yorker staffer, about Whole Foods. Would you steal from Whole Foods? The answer was yes. Piker endorsed theft from big corporations because, and I want you to follow this logic, because corporations steal quite a bit more from their own workers. He'd never steal a quote. A quote, quote, Zoran Mamdani runs city-owned grocery store. Oh, good to know he's got some limits. Spiegelman helpfully rebranded all of this as micro-looting. Her words, because it has a, quote, slight political valence to the theft. Oh, really? And I suppose bank robbery has a slight financial valence. I guess we should call it criminal chic, or call it what it actually is. It's an intellectual framework for lawlessness dressed up in the language of social justice. Here's what that philosophy of micro-looting actually produced in the real world. Retail theft in this country has jumped 64% between the years 2019 and 2023. New York City alone, where apparently Piker lives, absorbed $4.4 billion in losses in the year 2022. If you lived in New York, you felt it every time you went to a pharmacy and you found a toothpaste locked up behind a plexiglass case. You felt it every time a neighborhood drugstore or bodega closed its doors permanently because the math stopped working. This got so bad that even New York Governor Kathy Hochul, not exactly a law and order hawk, backed stricter charging and bail practices in 2024. Now, things have improved since. And Mr. Piker and Ms. Tolentino appear to find that very unfortunate. Now remember, this is the very individual that the left, and when I say the left, I'm talking about the New York Times, everyone that the New York Times represents, I'm talking about members of Congress, I'm talking about members of the U.S. Senate, I'm talking about members of the media, are all just fawning over Hassan Piker. And he says, unequivocally in this interview, yes, I would steal from the Louvre because, well, they're abusing who? Who are they abusing? The people that pay to go see the Mona Lisa? Or Whole Foods because they're stealing from their employees? I mean, the corporate Whole Foods, Amazon, stealing from their employees? I thought Amazon that owns Whole Foods was giving those employees a job. And with that job came some benefits. Now, you may not like the pay. Maybe you don't want to work there. That's your choice. But the people who do choose to work there because they've entered into a voluntary agreement between what the company is willing to pay and what they were willing to take. And so that's called a free market. Wow. But you think this is bad? Wait till we get to what I will call the Luigi Mangione section of the conversation, because this is where it genuinely gets ugly. Remember Luigi Mangione, the guy that became another darling of the left when he shot in the back at point blank the CEO of United Healthcare as he was walking from his hotel to a conference of healthcare executives? Yes. Oh, wait till you hear this. It's the Weekend with Michael Brown. Text lines open 33103, keyword Mike or Michael. I'll be right back.

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10: Hey, welcome back to the Weekend with Michael Brown. Glad to have you with me. We're talking about Hassan Piker. It's a name I want you to know, because this is the left's new darling. And the New York Times, so there's all you need to know. The New York Times sits down with him and a staff writer from the New Yorker, different from the New York Times, the New Yorker, and they do an interview. And one of the first questions is, would you steal from the Louvre? And the answer is yes. Would you steal from Whole Foods? And the answer is yes. And then comes the Luigi Mangione section of the conversation. Now, remember, Luigi Mangione is the guy that shot the CEO of United Healthcare in the back, point blank, on the streets of New York City. And this is where it really does get ugly, and this shows you just how bad the left is. When the New York Times reporter raised the alleged murder of Brian Thompson, the CEO of United Healthcare, the past CEO of United Healthcare, Hassan Piker invoked Frederick Engels, you know, of Marx and Engels, and the concept of social murder, suggesting that the CEO himself was engaging in a tremendous amount of social murder. Oh, so the insurance company, now look, I don't like the health insurance companies any more than the next person. And sometimes I think they overreach in denial of claims. Do I think they're engaged in social murder? No. And then the New Yorker reporter echoed that the people like Brian Thompson, the CEO, are, quote, universally understood as merchants of social murder. Now, they stopped short of actually endorsing the murder, barely. And I want to be precise about this, because as a lawyer, well, just even as a radio host, I believe that words matter. Neither of them said that, good, he deserved to die. But they constructed this elaborate moral architecture in which the victim of a homicide is recast as the real criminal and the man charged with shooting that man in the back on a Manhattan sidewalk becomes implicitly something closer to an instrument of justice. He committed social justice. That is not analysis. That's rationalization. And the New York Times printed it. You can go read the editorial, the interview yourself. Which brings me to what I think the real indictment is. Hassan Piker is not a mystery. This is a man who said America deserved 9/11. This is a man who said that Hezbollah flies his favorite flag. This is a man who's equated liberal Zionists with, and I'm quoting, liberal Nazis. This is a man who praises Chairman Mao Zedong, who murdered millions of his own people. None of that is ambiguous. And I don't think any of that requires context. It's just what he believes, and he's more than willing to say it out loud. And that's what the New York Times and those on the left see as, oh, this might be our Joe Rogan. So the question is not, what does Hassan Piker believe? I think the question is this. Why does the cabal, the mainstream left, keep handing him a microphone? Do you know that last week he campaigned in Michigan with Democrat Senate candidate Abdul El-Sayed? His New York Times appearance with Spiegelman and Tolinto came less than 2 weeks after he sat down with Ezra Klein, who is also at the New York Times, and just days after an appearance on the podcast Pod Save America. When confronted about this, Pod Save America host Jon Favreau insisted, and quote, zero people have tried to make Hassan Piker the spokesman for Democrats. Now, that pushback came from Neera Tanden, a liberal stalwart, not some right-wing provocateur. Favreau protests too much. When a man like Hassan Piker appears in your paper, the New York Times, twice in 2 weeks, campaigns with your candidates, and sits alongside your staff writers while musing approvingly about cool crimes, I'm not going to allow you to pretend that you just met him. I want to leave you with this. Hassan Piker, let's call it Pikerism. This is not a fringe phenomenon that accidentally wandered into a mainstream stage. It's actually Pikerism. Hassan Piker is being invited in. He's being invited in repeatedly by the people who know exactly who he is. Do you think, honestly, that the New York Times reporter sat down, you know, maybe the reporter got the assignment from the editorial desk. I want you to go interview Hassan Piker. And do you think the New York Times reporter said, well, let me go back to my desk and Google who this guy is? No, the New York Times reporter probably asked. Now, I'm just speculating here, but knowing how the New York Times works, she probably was all excited. Oh, good. I get to interview Hassan Piker. I can't wait. He's being invited there repeatedly by people who know exactly who he is. This microphone, his microphone, their microphone.

0: You know, actually, maybe there is. And I think Spiegelman gave it to us herself. Micro-looting. Think about the term micro-looting. They're not stealing artifacts. They're stealing, well, I don't know if I want to argue this or not. I was going to say they're stealing credibility from an institution that's running low on credibility to begin with. I'm not even sure that that works. I think what we're seeing, we're living in a time when the New York Times, the cabal, the Democrat left, the progressive left, the Marxist left, is revealing precisely who they are. In their desperate search for their own Joe Rogan, in their desperate search for someone that they can relate to, who can say the things that they believe but are not willing to say themselves, they have found the perfect foil, the perfect spokesperson, Hassan Piker. I want you to remember the name. He doesn't quite go so far as to say he supports murder, but he says that, oh, well, the victim was engaging in social murder. So Luigi Mangione probably did us all a favor by murdering the CEO of a health insurance company. And yes, I would gladly steal from the Louvre. I would gladly steal priceless art. And I would even go to Whole Foods. And I would steal the gluten-free, organic whatever that's, you know, nicely wrapped in plastic wrap, and take it home and make a meal out of it. That's today's modern left. And I want you to know precisely who their new spokesperson is. It's the Weekend with Michael Brown. Text lines open, 33103, keyword Mike or Michael. Hang tight. I'll be right back.
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10: Missing in Morocco, I'm Jamal Osman, Fox News. The U.S. military is searching for two service members in Morocco. That's after they went missing during training exercises. Fox's Stephanie Bennett now.
11: Officials have not yet said what unit or branch these missing Americans belong to. The United States Africa Command announced

0: That the two U.S. servicemen went missing during an annual multinational military exercise called African Lion. Well, they say the incident remains under investigation and the search is ongoing, involving ground, air, and maritime resources. The service members were reported missing last night near the Cap Draw training area near the city of Tantan, close to the Atlantic Ocean. The terrain there is mountainous with cliffs, a mix of desert and plains, with temperatures in the mid-70s.
1: The missing service members were reportedly going on a hike before they disappeared. Another ship in the Strait of Hormuz is reportedly attacked as President Trump says he's reviewing a new Iranian proposal for peace. Fox's Brian Yenis in Tel Aviv.
2: The United Kingdom Maritime Operations says that a large cargo ship has been attacked by multiple small boats. That is what that ship is reporting. Keep in mind that Iran has attacked at least four vessels in the Strait of Hormuz using those fast boats since this war began. Meantime, a senior Iranian official tells Reuters that Iran is once again not willing to negotiate its nuclear program with the U.S. until after the war ends, and that Iran wants control of shipping in and out of the Strait of Hormuz under new governing rules like charging tolls.
1: Meantime, fighting continues between Ukraine and Russia. Ukraine launched a wave of strikes against Russian oil targets hitting a key port on the Baltic Sea and two tankers that were the Ukraine alleges were illegally used to transport Russian crude. 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
16: We could see a bit of rain to kick off the work week. Mostly cloudy this afternoon, high 75. Some clouds overnight, low 50. Sunny on Monday before a slight chance of thunderstorms in the afternoon, high 81. Monday night, a 50% chance of showers, low 48. A slight chance of rain continues on Tuesday. I'm Elaine Lee Irvin.
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Broadcasting live from Denver, Colorado. Hey, you've tuned into The Weekend with Michael Brown. Again, glad to have you with me. Appreciate you tuning in. During the weekday program this past week, or actually it was on X, I had mentioned casually that I had heard about the so-called kill switch in automobiles, but I really hadn't paid much attention to it. And I'll be honest why. I had seen so much stuff about it that I thought, this is probably, somebody's taking it too far. It's not quite as bad as it seems. So I kind of blew it off. And then earlier this week, somebody mentioned it to me, somebody that I usually have lunch with. And they said, oh my gosh, have you read the thing about the kill switch? And I said, yeah, it sounds like a bunch of gobbledygook to me, but why? What have you heard about it? And he told me some things about it. I decided to check into it. I thought, holy cow, I've got to talk to my national audience about this. So this is what I want to talk to you about this last hour of the program. Now, remember, we got rules of engagement. So if you want to send me a text message, the message on your message app, the number is 33103, 33103. Just use the keyword Mike or Michael. Let's dive into this kill switch. It really is an Orwellian mandate that's built on non-existent technology. So it's a federal law in the books right now, and it requires every new car sold in the country to be equipped with a system capable of deciding without any human authority, without a warrant, with no probable cause, and without any right of appeal to anybody, whether you are fit to drive your own car or not is irrelevant. It's called, and I'll just refer to it as Section 24220 of the Infrastructure Investment and Jobs Act of 2021. This is a bill signed by Biden back post-COVID as part of that huge infrastructure bill, and it's buried in there. And I know I'm late to this party on this one, but now that I've come to the party and opened the door, we're going to walk right into it. And the proponents kind of dress this whole thing up in the language of highway safety, some sort of clear-eyed, legal, and it's a practical examination of, what it actually does reveals something far more insidious, something far more troubling. It's a government mandate for autonomous surveillance technology that does not yet reliably work. In fact, I'm not even sure it even exists yet, that inverts the very foundational constitutional principles and that introduces dangerous, potentially worse than the problem that this bill supposedly solves. There's a real constitutional problem with this. Let's begin where, as a lawyer, where I would normally begin, and that's with the Fourth Amendment. The text is unambiguous in the Constitution. The right of the people to be secure in our persons, our houses, our papers, our effects against unreasonable searches and seizures shall not be infringed. There are generations of Supreme Court jurisprudence, Supreme Court cases that have established that even a routine traffic stop, you're just being stopped because you have a taillight out. That stop requires at minimum reasonable, articulable, meaning they've got to be able to articulate the suspicion that a law has been violated. Now, I use the broken taillight as an example. That is a reasonable suspicion. The cop can see it. You're driving down the highway. You turn on your turn signal. It doesn't work. Or your brake lights aren't working. That creates reasonable suspicion. But let's jump to a DUI arrest. A DUI arrest requires probable cause. That means objective, specific, observable facts that lead a trained cop to conclude that a crime is being committed, that primarily of driving while intoxicated, driving while high on drugs. Now, those are not bureaucratic technicalities. That's the bedrock of the relationship between you and me and whatever state we live in and the country that we live in, ostensibly a free society. Well, Section 24220 obliterates that framework that I just described. So under this mandate, there is no cop. There's no observation. There's no suspicion. There's no reasonable suspicion. There's no suspicion of any sort. In fact, there's no probable cause. There's no warrant. There's no judge. But here's what you do get. You get a sensor. You get a camera. You get an algorithm that's going to watch you every time that you get into your car. It's going to evaluate your eyes. It's going to evaluate your steering inputs. It's going to evaluate your skin.
Oh, yeah, I'll get to that in a minute. It's going to evaluate your breath, and then it's going to render a verdict. And if that verdict is unfavorable, your property, your car in this case, is denied to you by a machine. The government doesn't need to prove anything. You are not presumed innocent. And in fact, you are presumed impaired until the technology clears you to go ahead and start your car or to restart your car. This is not a search incident to an arrest. It is not a Terry stop. It's not even the roadside sobriety checkpoint that the Supreme Court reluctantly sanctioned back in a case back in 1990 called Michigan Department of State Police versus SITS. That was a decision that itself sparked a fierce dissent. This case, this situation, this kill switch, it is the wholesale deputization of your own car to conduct a continuous warrantless assessment of your fitness to exercise a liberty interest. And that is to travel every single time that you get in your car and start it to drive. So that's the constitutional problem with it. But I want to go one step further. There's a technology problem. This is a law that establishes a mandate for something that does not exist. Here's the dimension that should stop every honest person cold. I don't care what your political persuasion is. I don't care how progressive you are, how conservative you are, radical you are, anywhere on the political spectrum, you ought to stop and think about this. The National Highway Traffic Safety Administration itself has told Congress that technology does not work well enough to implement. There was a report 2 months ago, February of 2026, to Congress, where the National Highway Traffic Safety Administration, the agency that is statutorily obligated to issue the rule, admitted plainly that advanced passive impaired driving detection technology, that's what this is, the kill switch. It is advanced passive impaired driving detection technology, that it does not yet meet the accuracy standards necessary for a federal safety mandate. So the agency missed its own November 2024 statutory deadline because it cannot certify technology that does not yet perform reliably at scale. Listen to me. That admission is staggering. What it means is simply this. Congress has mandated something that by the government's own engineer's assessment does not yet exist in a form fit for the purpose that Congress expects it to. And yet the mandate is still the law. The National Highway Traffic Safety Administration has not rescinded its rulemaking. Congress has refused twice now to repeal the statute. We are in a surreal position of a government insisting on compliance with a standard that it cannot define, using technology it cannot certify, at a cost it has not calculated, for a risk it has not fully modeled. Yeah, I'm really over-the-top angry about this. It's the Weekend with Michael Brown. Text any message to 33103, keyword Micro Michael. I'll be right back.

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0: Hey, everybody. Welcome back to The Weekend with Michael Brown. Glad to have you with me. Appreciate you tuning in. You know, I want to suggest that if you like what we do on the weekend, you really ought to tune in to the weekday program. 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That's KOA, 850 AM, 94.1 FM. So back to the skill switch. The first problem is the technology doesn't exist. But then there's a second problem as I dug into this, and it's the false positive problem. It's a danger that you cannot override. I want you to think about what's already documented about the false positive problem in existing ignition interlock technology, which is far, you know, those are just the things that if you've been convicted of drunk driving and you put an interlock system on your car that you got to breathe into it to see whether or not you are capable of driving. Even that creates false positives. And that's far simpler and far more controlled than what this kill switch in section 24220 does. For example, the first thing I thought about was, you know, post-COVID, everybody's got some sort of alcohol-based hand sanitizer in their car or in their house or in their office somewhere. You know you've got it somewhere. It became ubiquitous after 2020. Those wipes have been documented to trigger positive alcohol readings in those currently existing ignition interlock devices, sometimes severely enough to constitute a recorded violation. Yes, just by using an alcohol wipe, that may say to someone monitoring the existing system, oh, you're trying to drive drunk. The alcohol vapors from a product that you rubbed on your hands can now be detected by a sensor in your car's cabin. Now, under a passive sensor mandate, you don't even have to breathe on anything. The ambient air in your car is being monitored continuously. Can you say Big Brother? I can. Think about alcohol wipes. Exactly as I've just described, they contain isopropyl or ethyl alcohol in concentrations that are high enough to contaminate those cabin air sensors. You clean your hands before getting in the car, maybe wipe down your steering wheel, or you open a sealed alcohol prep pad, and a passive ambient sensor can read that as evidence of your impairment, and you can't start your car. Or even worse, somebody driving in your car opens a package to wipe their hands because they've been eating a greasy burger or something. Boom, car shuts down. Think about mouthwash, vanilla extract, certain medications, fermented foods. Even some diabetic breath signatures can all produce alcohol readings that existing interlock technology will flag as actual alcohol consumption. That's the existing technology. And they want, you know, whomever, a bunch of tech weirdos, a bunch of tech nerds somewhere, to create a new system that's going to monitor the ambient air in your car. Imagine how many times you've burped, or you farted, or you've done something in your car, or your spouse is with you, or the kids are with you, and they're making a mess in the back seat, and you hand them some wipes and tell them to wipe, you know, clean things up. That will detect, oh, we smell alcohol, or we smell something that seems like alcohol, and it shuts your car down. This is bat crap crazy. There's going to be an eye tracking system. Now, I bought a new BMW back in last November, and it has what's called a assisted driving system in the computer. And I still have to keep one hand on the steering wheel, and I've got to keep my eyes on the road. And if my eyes veer off one direction or another, I take my hands off, it will stop the assisted driving. It doesn't stop the car. It just sounds off an alarm, and I've got to put my eyes back on the road and grab the steering wheel. I've tried it out on a long stretch of highway where I knew it was safe to test it, and it really does work. This system is even worse. It's an eye-tracking system, one of the primary candidate technologies for behavioral monitoring. has already been shown in testing to flag drivers as impaired for doing things like, oh, checking your mirrors, glancing at your navigation system, sneezing, or driving on a rough road because your eyes are bouncing around. Fatigue, illness, a medical episode, or even aggressive but lawful emergency driving behavior could trigger all these behavioral algorithms designed to detect impairment, and boom, your car shuts down. Now, I want you to imagine this. Apply the scenario that I raised just now to a moving vehicle on an interstate highway. A driver cleaning their interior wipes down the leather steering wheel with a sanitizing wipe. The passive ambient sensor detects elevated ethyl alcohol vapor in the car's cabin. The system's algorithm concludes, oh, you're impaired. The vehicle now slows or stops at highway speed. There is no override. There's no override documented in the statute. There's no override documented at all in the law. There is no human being to appeal to. There is no reset protocol. The law provides for none of those things because the jerks that are in Congress never grappled seriously with what is actually, with what they're actually mandating. When I get ticked off at Congress, I get really ticked off at Congress. And this is one of those examples where, oh, let's do something that sounds really good, but in practicality is a disaster waiting to happen. Not to speak about how unconstitutional I think it is. But think about what I just described. The kill while moving problem. Because the statute doesn't merely authorize a system that prevents a vehicle from starting. It authorizes a system that can, quote, prevent or limit motor vehicle operation. Now, that language is broad enough. I'm just telling you as a lawyer that I think that language is broad enough to encompass intervention while the vehicle, your car, is already in motion. Critics have raised this point repeatedly, and the response from the proponents has been notably evasive. Nobody in the rulemaking process has definitively foreclosed the possibility that a car could be restricted or immobilized while traveling at speed on the public road. I don't care whether the speed limit is 25, 35, 45, 55, 65, 75. Stopping in the middle of a road. Now, the scenarios that I want to describe next come from the possibility that these are not edge cases. These, I think, are foreseeable, documented categories of harm. Let me give you four examples. A sober driver fleeing a wildfire or tornado is stopped by a sensor that misreads emergency driving behavior as impairment. Or a second example, a diabetic experiencing hypoglycemia, which can produce physiological signs that mimic alcohol impairment, loses vehicle control at 70 miles an hour when the car begins limiting throttle and starts to slow it down in the middle of a busy interstate. Imagine that. Or a driver in an unfamiliar area at night in dangerous weather is stranded with no override, no reset, no recourse because the mouthwash or the hand sanitizer contaminated the sensor reading. Oh, I got another one. Stay tuned because I'll give you another one. It's the Weekend with Michael Brown. Text line's always open, 33103, keyword Michael. Hang tight. Oh, it gets worse. I'll be right back.
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14: News. I'm Kathleen Maloney. President Trump says he's not optimistic about a new peace proposal from Iran. Democratic Senator John Fetterman tells Fox's The Sunday Briefing.
15: The price, you know, for me is denying them nuclear ambitions and also making sure they don't have the kind of missiles that could reach Europe or American assets in the region.
14: Iran refuses to give up its nuclear program. As travelers scramble to find flights after Spirit Airlines suddenly shut down, Treasury Secretary Scott Bessent says it could have been avoided.
16: If JetBlue had merged with Spirit, we would have all these jobs that were lost yesterday. We had 30 regional airports who have lost service.
14: A federal judge ruled against that proposed merger over concerns it would drive up prices. 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

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The Situation with Michael Brown. Once you find that, hit that subscribe button. Leave a 5-star review. I mean, I'd like that, but it also really helps us with the algorithm. 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So we're talking about the kill switch, a problem that, honestly, I've blown off until this past week. And I started digging into it, and the more I dug into it, the angrier I got. Now, I was walking through some of the problems of this technology. If once, you know, because there will be a geek somewhere that will invent this. Think about the kill while moving problem. I talked about a sober driver trying to get away from a wildfire. If you live in California, Colorado, any place where there's wildfires, you understand that. Or a diabetic, and you go into an episode of hypoglycemia. A driver in an unfamiliar area at night in dangerous weather. And there's another one. A parent rushing a child. Or an adult rushing someone else to the emergency room. Get stopped by a camera system that misinterprets rapid head movements and elevated stress responses as impaired behavior. And then you get shut down. I was digging through some legal comments on LinkedIn. I don't often go there. But one analyst put it pretty clearly. These really are not edge cases. These are the real kinds of cases that will happen if we allow this technology to go forward. Now, there's another problem. And I'll call this one the cybersecurity problem. Ask yourself a simple question. Who else has the switch? Who else has access to the switch? I know that probably 99% of this audience right now has received a letter in the mail or an email that says, oh, we're sorry to announce that you went into our retail store or you went into a doctor's office or you went in someplace or you signed up for some sort of service and their database got hacked. And some nefarious actor in some third world country, and some Nigerian prince, has stolen all of your personally identifiable information. So this is one more dimension that I think deserves very serious attention, particularly from anyone who has spent time, like I have, inside the national security apparatus. Because once you mandate that every vehicle in the United States contains a system capable of disabling that vehicle, you have now created the most consequential attack surface in the history of consumer technology. Every nation-state adversary, every ransomware criminal organization, every domestic bad actor now has a single uniform target. What's that target? Oh, it's the software that controls whether 280 million registered vehicles in the United States of America can move or not move. You take a cyber attack from China, a cyber attack from Russia. Now, not every vehicle will have this at the beginning, but over time, the objective is that every vehicle has this kill switch. And even the use of the term kill switch is what caused me initially to kind of blow it off. Like, oh, come on, you guys are overreacting. No, that's what it really is. It truly is a kill switch. The 2021 Colonial Pipeline ransomware attack, that attack, if you remember it, that disrupted fuel supplies across the entire eastern seaboard. Then there was a Jeep Cherokee hack back in 2015, that demonstrated that a vehicle's control systems could be taken over remotely through a simple cell phone connection. Both of those events were harbingers of things to come. A mandatory standardized vehicle disablement system
that's all networked, software-driven, and universally deployed? Come on, that doesn't just raise cybersecurity concerns. That creates a national security vulnerability of the first order. That's a vulnerability that not one, well, I shouldn't say not one person, because there are a few people like Thomas Massie of Kentucky that's introduced a bill to try to get rid of this, but nobody seems to want to do it. But that creates a national security vulnerability of the first order that most people in Congress appear to have thought, they never thought it through before burying it in more than 1,000 pages of an infrastructure bill. This is why when you turn over the rulemaking to the administrative state, that's why you end up with craziness, back crap craziness like this, that most people, rational people like me, first look at it and say, no, that can't be true. It simply cannot be true. And then somebody piques my curiosity, and I start digging into it, and then I find out, oh, it's real, and it's even worse than I imagined. This creates a law that has no limiting principle. I want you to think about that for a second, because this is where this section 24220 becomes genuinely Orwellian. In the precise literary, but also even more important, not just Orwellian in the sense of Orwell's 1984 or Animal Farm, but in the legal sense of that word. What section 24220, the reason it's genuinely Orwellian is not merely what it does today. I think it's because of what it normalizes for tomorrow and the future. Let's think about the literary aspect of it. George Orwell's insight was not that tyranny announces itself. It's not like there's a big bulletin that comes out that says, oh, hey, we're going to be tyrannical. It's that each incremental surrender of liberty gets justified by a very reasonable sounding emergency. And then every new capability, once that gets installed, once that just becomes commonplace, that outlasts the emergency that justified it. Now, drunk driving kills, what, 10 to 13,000 Americans per year? That really is a genuine, serious, preventable tragedy. But so does texting while driving. So does drowsy driving. So does road rage. So does just the fact that, oh, you're turning down because you want to look at the navigation screen. You want to change your destination. Or the kids are screaming in the back of the car, and you turn around to look at the rugrats, and you get mad at the rugrats, and you turn your head for a second. In that split second, you could rear-end somebody, or you could T-bone somebody. It's another example of how we're trying to create a risk-free society, and in doing so, we completely destroy our liberty. I don't like drunk drivers. I don't like distracted drivers. And I certainly don't like road rage. But I hate even worse the idea that some autonomous algorithm in a computer program in a car can misread, misinterpret something that's going on in my car and simply just shut it down. You don't get much more Orwellian than that. And once Congress establishes the precedent that onboard surveillance systems can monitor driver behavior and limit vehicle operation based on some algorithm, then I would argue there is no principled legal barrier to expanding that mandate to cover distraction, fatigue, aggression, or any behavioral pattern anywhere that a future Congress decides to address. Think about that. This is indeed the proverbial foot in the door. It's the weekend with Michael Brown. Text line is always open. The number's 33103. Keyword is Michael. Were you aware of this? What do you think of this? I want to hear from you. I'll be right back.

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13: Today we're introducing you to a CEO you should know, Dr. Andrea Niebel, who's president and CEO of Clarkson College. Welcome.
14: Thank you. Thank you for having me.
13: What is the core mission of Clarkson College?
14: Our core mission is preparing students to professionally provide high-quality, ethical, and compassionate healthcare services, and we truly prepare students to be the best.
13: What differentiates Clarkson College?
14: Well, we definitely are built on a foundation of service, actually from Episcopalian roots. And so we have a lot of dedication to serving others that is in action today. I would say also that is something very special about Clarkson College is that we have a lot of firsts and we have a lot of innovation. We're first nursing program in the state of Nebraska, founded by Meliora Clarkson, the wife of Bishop Clarkson in 1888. We are the first college to be affiliated with the first hospital in the state of Nebraska. We are the largest hospital-affiliated college in the state of Nebraska, solely incorporated with Nebraska Medicine. We support workforce across the state and the region. We are actually still one of the only institutions that require rural rotations for students.
13: What is the best part of your day on campus at Clarkson College?
14: Definitely talking with the students and any member of our Clarkson College family. It truly is a family, and I've known a lot of my colleagues for more than 20 years.
12: 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Thanks for being a part of our community, and thank you for listening to this iHeartRadio station.
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tuning in. I always want to take the opportunity on every Saturday to tell you, and whenever you listen to the program, how much I do appreciate whether you stream the program, you listen live, your affiliate carries it later in the day or the next day. I don't care. 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And I appreciate your text messages, your emails, and downloading the podcast, streaming. I appreciate all of that. And I always want to say thank you. So let's move on from the kill switch. There are a couple of stories that I didn't get to this week in my POS, my pile of stuff, that I want to try to cover real quickly. Now, I want you to think about justice, public safety, basic sanity. I think that's been sacrificed to the DEI, the CRT, the BLM mentality, and Chicago seems to be the epitome of that. According to CWB Chicago, a Cook County judge who released a repeat violent felon with four pending felony cases, put him out on bail and electronic monitoring last December. The same felon prosecutors now say escaped that monitoring and shot two Chicago cops, killing one last weekend, acknowledged during the hearing that the defendant likely would have faced a minimum $1 million bail under Illinois' old cash bail system. This is an avoidable murder. And the avoidably murdered officer is John Bartholomew. And the judge's name is John Like. The news says that after explaining that he believed that Alfonso Talley's life of armed robberies and carjackings might have been the result of an underdeveloped brain that had since matured, even though Talley had allegedly committed an armed carjacking and an armed robbery with the same brain just 8 months earlier, the judge decided to let him go home on an ankle monitor. Now, consequently, Chicago PD officer John Bartholomew is dead. Like will not be charged in the murder despite his culpability. Talley had already run up quite a tally of crimes, to make fun of the name. His five prior convictions included four aggravated robberies and a conviction for being a felon in possession of a firearm. And on top of that, Talley's four pending cases were accrued one atop the other, starting with a stolen car, an aggravated fleeing case, followed by battering a Cook County jail officer, and then while on electronic monitoring for those, allegedly carjacked a woman and robbed a man at gunpoint. That's pretty bad, right? But that shows how lawlessness, not just in Chicago, not just Cook County, but everywhere you have these progressive judges that look upon someone who has a rap sheet a mile long, and not just a rap sheet of just minor offenses, you know, stealing bubblegum or something, but serious offenses, aggravated assault, robberies, all sorts of things, look at somebody and say, oh, I think he has an undeveloped brain. Really? Because that undeveloped brain knew right from wrong and was out doing things that are clearly criminal. But the Chicago mayor, Brandon Johnson, says, we cannot incarcerate our way out of violence because it is racist. Okay, then maybe we should not arrest anybody based on their race, based on their skin color, based upon their ethnicity, based upon, I don't know, any kind of vertical that, you know, that these people that believe in identity politics want to put somebody in. Why not just let him go? Well, the judge weighed everything. Talley's five felony prior convictions, his four pending felony cases, and the ankle monitor he was wearing when he allegedly committed two of those pending cases while armed with a gun, and decided that he could not keep Talley in jail under the Safety Act that the lawmakers in Illinois decided to pass. Now, as I've said before in my other program, you should know about the Safety Act. It's also known as the Purge Law. That's in reference to the movies, the TV series about crime being made legal for 12 hours once a year
to keep the population down. If you haven't watched The Purge, you really should go watch The Purge. It's science fiction, but it's nonetheless bat crap crazy. In Illinois, The Purge seems to be taking place year-round. I guess until what? The population disappears completely? I think this is the fate of every state in the country that succumbs to this Democrat death spiral, whereby Democrats drive out sane people, resulting in even more radical Democrats getting elected. And speaking of ankle monitors, a guy by the name of Lawrence Reed, this guy had 71 prior arrests. He was wearing an ankle monitor when he set Bethany McGee on fire on a Chicago train in a case that recalled the killing of Irina Zaritska. That's the Ukrainian woman down south, I think it was either North or South Carolina, where the guy just stood up right behind her, calmly took a knife, slit her throat, all to be seen by the closed-circuit TV. This guy, 71 prior arrests. He was wearing an ankle monitor when he set this woman on fire on a Chicago train. He was set loose by a judge by the name of Teresa Molina Gonzalez, who's clearly race-oriented, who clearly cares more about the race of the victim, of the perpetrator, or the ethnicity of the perpetrator, as opposed to either the victim or the crime that was committed. You know what the progressives, the liberals, the Marxists have done to Chicago? They're doing to Illinois. What they're doing to Illinois, they're going to do the entire country. And it's all done in the name of social.

0: MF. As the shots rang out and all the attendees were diving for cover, and this is reported according to a congressman who was present at the event. Congressman Andy Ogles, a Republican from Tennessee. He's not naming names, but I wish that he would. Now, attempting to narrow down the culprits might be a waste of time, I think, given that this sentiment reflects the general attitude of the Washington Press Corps entirely. But listen to what he had to say.
1: There was a reporter. I probably shouldn't say this, but I'm going to say it. There was a reporter in the room who was under a table. And when the shots went off and everybody's hiding, she said, "I hope they killed the orange MF." That was a journalist in the room who was hoping that when she stood up, the president of the United States would be dead. So I'm coming to a public venue where I know it might be hostile to expose myself to an honest dialogue, an open dialogue. If you ask me a question and I don't have an answer, I will get you something in writing or we can talk on the phone. But when you have members of the press openly enticing, hoping, talking about killing the chief executive officer of this country, again, Muslim, Jew, Hindu, I don't care. That's a problem.
2: I'm sorry, what did she say?
1: I hope they killed the orange MF.
0: I hope they kill the orange MF. Wow. Next time you hear anything from the press, remember that. Hey, you've been listening to The Weekend with Michael Brown. Thanks for tuning in. Everybody have a great weekend, and I'll see you next weekend.

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6: President Trump considers a new Iran peace proposal. I'm Kathleen Maloney, Fox News. And the proposal apparently falls short of what he says is needed to end the conflict.
7: The president reportedly telling Israel's Khan News that he has reviewed this latest proposal from Iran and that he calls it reportedly unacceptable. It comes after last night he said he would review the proposal, but he didn't have high hopes, writing this on Truth Social, saying, quote, I cannot imagine that it would be acceptable in that they have not yet paid a big enough price for what they have done to humanity and the world over the last 47 years.
6: Fox's Alex Hogan. Travelers are still reeling after Spirit Airlines canceled all its flights and shut its doors Saturday.
8: This comes after years of financial issues for Spirit, multiple bankruptcy filings. President Trump was trying to step in with a bailout, but

0: That deal failed. So many of the 17,000 people who worked for Spirit were not necessarily surprised by the airline shutting down.
1: We were very aware, like, of what was going on. So, but they also did elaborate that as well. Like, hey, guys, we're trying our best. And they kept us informed the entire way. So it wasn't just like we were blindsided completely.
0: And this morning, the Airlines for America president says that those Spirit Airlines planes will likely be repurposed. And he's crediting other airlines for stepping up to the plate, picking up some slack by doing things like capping ticket prices for Spirit customers, even reducing fares.
2: Fox's Madison Scarpino reporting at Hartsfield-Jackson Atlanta Airport. The defense team for the alleged White House Correspondents Association dinner shooting suspect had filed a motion asking a judge to take him off suicide watch. An emergency motions hearing was set for tomorrow, but they now confirm he has been taken off suicide watch and they're requesting a cancellation of the hearing. Allen's defense claimed he wasn't able to communicate with family or participate in his own defense. 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
6: We could see a bit of rain to kick off the work week. Mostly cloudy this afternoon, high 75. Some clouds overnight, low 50. Sunny on Monday before a slight chance of thunderstorms in the afternoon, high 81. Monday night, a 50% chance of showers, low 48. A slight chance of rain continues on Tuesday. I'm Elaine Lee Irvin.
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0: Right now, the voices in our culture are loud, but the truth is often silent. 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
0: This is an all of us problem. This problem is not coming from the right. I'm sorry when they say, you know, it's coming from the right and the left. Maybe a little bit from the right. But this is a definite problem coming from the left over and over and over and over again. And we have to stop saying, you know, I can't take this. I can't take this whole pedophile stuff anymore. I am just as upset about Jeffrey Epstein, and I wonder why our government doesn't do things that other governments are doing. At least the English, of all people, have distanced themselves from Prince Andrew. At least they've thrown that dirtbag out. But this is all political, and it's being used, and it is becoming extraordinarily dangerous. You know what? Don't listen to anybody on the left that talks to you anything about Jeffrey Epstein if they support the open borders and the Islamists that are here in America are trying to tell you all about Palestine and everything else. Don't listen to them. Don't listen to them. You're worried about pedophiles, but you can turn a blind eye to an entire society that marries 9-year-olds to 40-year-old men. You don't even know what you're talking about. You are not standing on moral principles at all. All you're doing is talking politics, and I have no time for you. No time for you. This president is the guy on record that was turning the evidence over on Epstein before anybody else would even talk about it. Oh, he's a fascist. Is he? Tell me the fascistic things that he's doing. Let's take those one at a time. Stay focused one at a time. Let's run each of those things down. Show it to me. I want to see it. We have to start using critical thinking, and we must reject those who are condemning one side or the other as all evil, have to be stopped no matter the consequence. People who are grooming our society and our one whole generation that death is acceptable. This is a death cult, and we all need to stand against it now before the death of the Republic arrives, and it gets closer and closer every day.
2: Glenn Beck will be back.
0: Some people in today's world really feel forgotten. 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
1: News. I'm Jamal Osman. Here's what's happening. President Trump announced today what he calls Project Freedom, an effort to reopen the Strait of Hormuz. Posted on Truth Social that countries from all over the world have asked the U.S. to help free their ships from the strait. He said, quote, "For the good of Iran, the Middle East, and the United States, we have told these countries that we will guide their ships safely out of these restricted waterways." Meantime, the Senate has banned its own members from using prediction markets.
2: Americans are paying more for groceries, more for rent, more for gas. They did not send us to Washington to bet and make money on their problems. They sent us to fix their problems.
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0: I wish I could come to you today and say this guy was crazy. I wish I could come to you today and say this guy was evil out of his mind. He was a lone wolf, but he's not. He's more terrifying. He is absolutely doing the bidding of evil. In the old days, we would have said he was possessed. But he has been so convinced that Donald Trump is a child molester or whatever, that he actually thought he was Dietrich Bonhoeffer. He actually thought he was doing the right thing. But that doesn't make him evil. It makes the situation. If we start to see people and we say they're evil, well, I'm never going to be evil. I'm never going to be evil because I'm not evil. I'm not an evil person. Do you see the delusion that gives you? I'm not going to be evil. But if I understand that evil is constantly working to seduce us, oh, wait a minute, I could be evil. I could quickly become evil if I'm not paying attention, if I'm just letting some things slide, if I'm sitting like he did. He was going to places where the ends justify the means, where he was constantly told that this is fascism. No, this is not fascism. You don't even know what fascism is. But he's constantly being seduced. And you don't, when you have an evil person, you're either born that way, which I don't believe any baby is born evil, but you're either born that way, or what happens? You are constantly seduced or trained. And suddenly you believe, now some people, I guess, want to be evil, think they're evil, want to be evil. That's fine. This guy didn't. Read his manifest. He thought he was doing good. He was doing evil. I say that he wasn't evil to bring this clear in all of our minds. Evil is not as obvious as you think it is. It starts slowly and it seduces and it wants all of us. All of us. If you want to just say, well, there's evil people, then you're never in danger because you're not an evil person and neither am I. And I don't know an evil baby. I don't know an evil child. It is the society and it is the seduction of evil that is pulling us into a very dangerous place. And to me, that's the road to perdition. I mean, that's just, you know, that's a son of perdition. What scares me are these people who just are so convinced that what they're doing is right and righteous. And those people are much more terrifying to me. And you got the press. They're doing what the press is doing. But now also, let's look at social media. Immediately, there was this thing that this was a setup. Again, this was just another setup. Selena Zito is with us. She is a reporter for the National Examiner. And one of my favorite writers. She gets America unlike anybody else because she drives from town to town. She doesn't fly and she doesn't take the freeways. She drives through the back parts of our states. And so she learns about what people are really feeling and seeing. She happened to be there at Butler, Pennsylvania. It had to be a little eerie for you, Selena, to see this again.
4: You know, first of all, thanks for having me on, Glenn. And I've got to say, since Butler, if people don't know this, I was a few feet away from the president. I was supposed to fly with him to Bedminster right after that rally, so they had positioned me to be ready to go right afterwards. And so when I heard those gunshots, I sort of have put that moment behind me. In Butler, I didn't know where I tucked it away, but it came out because...
0: Yeah. Sure did with Erica Kirk as well.
4: As soon as I heard those shots, I was... all the things that I never allowed myself to feel in that moment, because I kept working in Butler. I kept writing. I kept taking pictures. I never got down until they shoved me down on top. You know, they went on top of me and took me down because I wouldn't get down. And so... just brought back a lot about that day.
0: I've been talking about how this guy is not crazy. I think he was doing evil, but he was convinced that he was doing good. He is somebody who has bought into all of these lies, and I'm terrified of him because of how many others think like he does now, that they think that they're doing good. And that, to me, that is much more terrifying than saying, here's an evil guy over there. See what the evil guy did? Oh,
4: yes.
0: No. He thought he was good.
4: No, he did. He thought he was righteous. And that is even more unnerving. You know, there is this thing that happens in American politics today that used to be subtle, right? Inference used to be subtle. It's not subtle anymore. Our politicians use words like fascist and Nazi and rapist and pedophile as common as any other word to describe someone, only they use it to describe President Trump and or anyone who supports him and or anyone that is a Republican. So it puts layers of people in harm's way. You know, I tweeted this. I was at a recent No Kings rally, and what I found the most disturbing was the willingness of elected Democrats in Pittsburgh to go in front of a crowd that had signs about killing Trump or 86ing him, right? And like violent posters, right, being held up by thousands of people, and they were unwilling to say that's not right. They were unwilling to call it out because they don't want to lose a vote. And I find that morally depraved. And I'm not going to not call it out anymore.
0: Good. Good. None of us should be silent on this.
4: No.
0: One of the things that really scares me, Selena, is it's now not just the press. Now it is social media, and we have so much propaganda coming in. We know from China, from Russia, and Iran.
4: Yeah.
0: We know, and they will use any. They don't care. They will divide us on anything they can divide us on. This is going to be conspiracy central. They're going to make this guy into a good guy. They're going to make him into, hey, look, he really was apologetic and everything else. I'm afraid Van Jones is right on this one, that he's going to be looked at as a hero, but even more so that this is just another conspiracy.
4: Oh, you know, nothing boils my blood more to have seen in the past people saying Butler was staged. No one panicked. Well, guess what? No one panicked in a room full of journalists either, because when a situation like that happens, you tend to freeze in the moment and you don't fall apart and panic. So and I saw it immediately with this. Like, they didn't even take a breath, and this became, it circulated on social media that it was staged. And here's the thing that I think you're really hitting on that is really important, Glenn, and that is that there is evil among us. There are people who believe they are righteous and have sort of this lust to be a hero and save the world. But that responsibility of the words used by politicians that dehumanizes someone. You know, Donald Trump is not thought of as a human by like 50% of the people in this country.
0: I know. Neither is his wife. My gosh, can you imagine what Melania? Oh my gosh, please, can we leave these people alone? Anyway, go ahead.
4: The couple of things that brought me back to Butler that were good, and that was the president saying, the show goes on. We got to do this.
0: Yeah, I know.
4: And if you read my book, Butler, there's this, he called me 7 times the next day. And one of the things that he said is he wanted to go back onto that rally, first of all. But also we talked about why he said fight, fight, fight. And everybody has sort of a theory, right? Mm-hmm. But he told me point blank, he said, I wasn't Donald Trump then. I represented the office of the presidency of the United States. And it was my obligation to show strength. If I would have been carted out there on a stretcher, or if they even would have let me leave without my shoes on, that does not live up to what the presidency means. And so when people think I said fight, fight, fight for any kind of reason, I was saying it because that's the ethos of American exceptionalism. That's what America stands for. And I had that obligation. And that's what he was thinking Saturday night, too. The show must go on. Got to do it.
0: And you know what? There is something to be said. You know, you can't fate like Pete Hegseth, you know, covering his wife when there is an active shooter. Covering his wife. You can't fake that. You just are who you are. At those moments, it comes out. Donald Trump is he is cut from a completely different cloth. He is not afraid. Even when he was down on the ground, I heard the head of the dinner say, he was saying, we're not afraid. We're going to do it. Let's continue on.
4: Yeah.
0: He just wants to show nothing will stop me because we're the United States of America. I'm not the president. We're the United States of America, and we do not cower. That's an amazing trait to have in an individual.
4: It really is, and it's something that has been missing among American presidents. I would not say that about George W. Bush. He was very much about the country being strong. But you know, under Biden and under Obama, we cowered, you know, figuratively, tiny thousands of little cuts of cowering, right? And Trump wants, I mean, that's part of him. That's his ethos. That's his moral center, right? We are strong. We are America, right? We don't back down when someone attacks us. We stand up to it. That's why he does what he does. People will make a caricature of it. People will make fun of it. Those are the people that don't understand it and don't appreciate it. I'm not quite sure. This is like a patriotism that is far beyond waving a flag or dressing in red, white, and blue. This is understanding what America is supposed to mean.
0: Selena, what does, because you have such a good finger on the pulse of America, have you been able to distill anything yet to say, I think this is what's going to come out of this? Is anything going to come out of this, or is this just another notch on the post?
4: Here's another thing that is a reminder of Butler. On the day, 2 days after Butler, I went to my granddaughter's soccer game. And I saw moms who I would have never thought, suburban moms, with Trump hats on. And I asked one of them, and this is in the book Butler, so this is not what I expected from you. And she said, I've always been a Trump supporter, but if he can take a bullet for me, I can wear a hat. And once again, I found myself at a soccer game. And the amount of people wearing red, white, and blue was really, really interesting. It's not that it's that close to Memorial Day, because it's not. It's not that close to the 4th of July, right? This was people tell you who they are. not always with, you know, yelling or screaming or attending a rally or whatever, but it's not, and it's not just in their comportment. They give you hints that this is who I am. Come at me and say, if you're going to say something, but I, you know, my spine is stronger because of what happened the day before.
0: And what do you think the press takes away? Anything change there?
4: Well, probably not. And that's so disappointing. You know, they didn't change after Butler, and there were plenty of them there. I suspect there's going to be a couple here and there that are going to have a different worldview. They should. That was incredibly scary to see that happen, to watch it happen. But I don't think so. It makes me so sad to say that. I don't want to say that. But the reality is, I don't think anything will change.
0: Selena, always good to talk to you. Thank you so much. God bless
4: you. Thank you, Glenn. Thank you.
0: Selena Zito.
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29: You know what? 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That 30 days of mail-in ballots, it's hurting rural Nebraska.
30: Scott Peterson's running for Nebraska Secretary of State in the upcoming Republican primary. Scott shares the concerns of most Americans regarding election integrity, and that's why Scott Peterson for Nebraska has paid for this message.
29: That 30-day period invites outside money and people into Lincoln and Omaha, and they spend 30 days harvesting ballots. 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
29: I'm Scott Peterson, and I approve this message.
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0: You never guess who just walked into the room. Curtis Sliwa. I'm here in New York City this week. Curtis, how are you, sir?
20: Well, who else would you see walking in from the subways, the streets, right into the studios of Glenn Beck?
0: It's good to see you. The city is in trouble. Oh.

0: 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No, we're going to have to suffer. There are consequences for elections, and I tell everybody, you didn't vote for me, right? Now you must suffer. You must suffer.
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11: President Trump speaks out. Fox News, I'm Jamal Osman. Here's what's happening. President Trump is reportedly rejecting Iran's latest proposal to end the war. Fox's Brian Yenis in Tel Aviv.
12: According to Iranian state media, Iran's latest 14-point proposal to the U.S. calls for 30 days of talks to end the war, and then it includes a list of demands, calling for a withdrawal of U.S. troops, a lifting of the U.S. blockade of Iranian ports, lifting sanctions, releasing frozen assets, an end of the war between Israel and the Iranian-backed militant group Hezbollah in Lebanon, and a new post-war order where Iran is in charge of the Strait of Hormuz, free to charge tolls and deny Israeli and U.S. ships from entering. Now, the U.S. has said that Iranian control of the strait is completely unacceptable.
11: Meanwhile, President Trump has announced what he calls Project Freedom. It's an effort to reopen the Strait of Hormuz, and the president said it will happen starting Monday. He says countries around the world have been asking the U.S. to get their ships safely out of the strait. The U.S. military is searching for two service members in Morocco. That's after they went missing during training exercises. Fox's Stephanie Bennett now.
13: Officials have not yet said what unit or branch these missing Americans belong to. The United States Africa

0: Command announced that the two U.S. servicemen went missing during an annual multinational military exercise called African Lion. Well, they say the incident remains under investigation and the search is ongoing, involving ground, air, and maritime resources. The service members were reported missing last night near the Cap Draw training area near the city of Tantan, close to the Atlantic Ocean. The terrain there is mountainous with cliffs, a mix of desert and plains, with temperatures in the mid-70s.
1: The missing service members were reportedly going on a hike before they disappeared. 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
7: We could see a bit of rain to kick off the work week. Mostly cloudy this afternoon, high 75. Some clouds overnight, low 50. Sunny on Monday before a slight chance of thunderstorms in the afternoon, high 81. Monday night, a 50% chance of showers, low 48. A slight chance of rain continues on Tuesday. I'm Elaine Lee Irvin.
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2: Oh, man. Mehdi Hasan has got me now. He was on MSNBC. You remember that program that nobody ever watched? I posted, is there nothing Jimmy Kimmel can do or say that crosses the line for ABC? Jimmy Kimmel has a constitutional right to his vile and divisive speech, but let him screech into the void. Why continue to amplify him, ABC, unless you agree with him? And he said, the man whose entire Fox career was saying things that crossed a line has views on Jimmy Kimmel's jokes. Oh, Mehdi, the Shia Islam supporter. Oh, gosh, you got me. You know, the things that I said that crossed the line, I've sincerely apologized for anything that I may have said that I thought at the time crossed the line. But what you are probably talking about is me warning about the Red-Green Alliance, me warning about socialism and Marxism, you know, me worrying about all the things that are happening now. I don't think that crossed the line. We're talking to Camille Foster, and you can find him at readtangle.com, readtangle.com. When I was during the Obama administration, somebody asked me, what is happening with Barack Obama? How do you understand Barack Obama? And I said, I don't know. I think he's a racist. And then I said, wait, no, that's not right. And I meant that. Uh-huh. That's not right. But he seems to have a real problem, a deep-seated problem with the white culture. What I was describing was the feeling of DEI that I didn't understand, okay? That there's something wrong there, and I don't know what it is. Well, everybody went crazy, wanted me fired.
3: I remember.
2: Yeah, you remember, okay? And everybody wanted me fired. Barack Obama never said anything, but there were 11 people in the White House, Van Jones was one of them, Color of Change, that mounted campaigns. So I'd rather have somebody say, we're coming for you, than to say, oh, no, I'm above all of that, when the machinery is already working. You know what I mean? So there's a problem. If you're really not going to do it, if you're telling everyone you know, I don't want you to do anything.
3: Yeah.
2: I will not be your friend, and I will rat you out. I want nothing done on this. Then I don't have a problem with it. I'd rather have somebody stand up and go, I have a real problem for you, and I'm coming for you. You know?
3: I can appreciate that. And I get that there is generally a double standard here, even in the way that this sort of thing happens to be treated internally, to the extent you're coming from the left and you're making these kinds of criticisms or these kinds of jokes, the likelihood that you will face some sort of cultural sanction is far lower than if you were a conservative doing the same thing. And in fact, I made a similar observation about I suspect we'll get to that. But, you know, the assassination attempt, Barack Obama, just thinking back to that same period, like the level of concern about his safety, given the fact that he was the first black president of the United States, was extraordinary.
2: Yeah.
3: Had there been one attempt on his life over the course of his 8 years in office,
2: oh my gosh,
3: like we would still be talking about it now.
2: Yes,
3: it would
2: we
3: be
2: would.
3: A moment that lived in infamy. But three, over the course of, again, and these are just the threes that were disrupted that we know about.
2: Right.
3: There's certainly other things that have happened.
2: Oh, there's guns that have been pulled on, et cetera.
3: Yeah.
2: It's like eight different attempts. Three were notable.
3: It's extraordinary. Mm-hmm. And it's disconcerting in this way that whether you're MAGA or not, like, this is disconcerting as an American. And I think that the gravity of it doesn't really seem to be hitting people. I know we discussed it on my own podcast on the Fifth Column. And I find myself like actually pretty distraught about it. I think especially because this guy is just so ordinary, it seems. Like, there doesn't appear to be, like, this kind of, and we don't know, maybe we'll learn some things later that will make this seem otherwise, but, like, the radicalization, it seems so casual.
2: So, like, that was the thing I said, again, I think I piss my audience off every day. I was talking about it, and I said, this guy's not evil. He's more terrifying than evil,
3: mm-hmm.
2: because he thought he was doing good, but he's been indoctrinated and radicalized to where he actually believes this is good. That's, you know, the Nazis, if they all knew they were evil, that's scary.
3: Mm-hmm.
2: But what's really scary were the ones that were your neighbors who were like, wait, wait, you believe what? And they thought they were good.
3: Yeah.
2: That's terrifying.
3: I mean, you read that manifesto. He's kind of casually,
2: yes.
3: like, cracking jokes, your friendly neighborhood assassin. Like, what on earth is this? How do you make sense out of that? I think there's a kind of evil that one can see, like the Branch Davidians kind of mounting a campaign
2: to
3: do things. Like, that's scary. But they focused on it in a way that is kind of relentless. Here, like, casually observing politics and suddenly taking trains cross-country to try and assassinate the president, throwing your life away,
2: yeah,
3: that concerns me.
2: Yeah, me too. More in just a minute with Camille Foster. You can follow him, readtangle.com. More with him in just a second. Stand by.
4: Glenn Beck. We'll be back.
2: Saying that last goodbye to a furry friend that you've loved over the years is devastating. What makes it even harder is knowing how quickly time goes by. 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
27: News. I'm Kathleen Maloney. President Trump announcing a project will start tomorrow aimed at helping stranded ships that are neutral and innocent leave the Strait of Hormuz.
28: The ship movement is merely meant to free up people, companies, and countries that have done absolutely nothing wrong. They are victims of this circumstance.
27: Fox's Alex Hogan says the U.S. will guide ships safely out of the restricted waterway. Two U.S. service members go missing during annual multinational military exercises in Morocco.
28: The search is ongoing, involving ground, air, and maritime resources, including mountaineers and divers. It happened near the Cap Draw training area near the city of Tantan, close to the Atlantic Ocean.
27: Fox's Stephanie Bennett. An investigation is underway to determine what happened. I'm Kathleen Maloney. This is Fox News.
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0: Welcome to the Glenn Beck program. We're with Camille Foster in studio here in New York City. 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ReadTangle.com, also co-host of the podcast The Fifth Column. And you know, one of the things I really respect about you is you are not somebody that makes, in this culture, everything about race. It is about, you know, I love, what was his name, Victor Glover? Yeah, I love him. I think he is like the, I think he's Neil Armstrong. In the best ways, he's Neil Armstrong. And he did not want that to, stop saying that I'm the first black person. Who cares? Mm-hmm. Who cares? Can we ever get back to where
1: you know, we've never been there.
2: Yeah.
1: But I thought we were making progress, and then it just got way late. Can we ever get back to your pin?
2: I am a man. Yeah. Well, most people don't even know what this is. I mean, I am a man. It's 1968 sanitation workers strike. It's the sign that they were carrying around then. And I started wearing this pin maybe 2022. And it just occurred to me that there was this amazing contrast between a kind of civil rights movement that was anchored in this ideal of your dignity being rooted in your humanity.
1: Yeah.
2: I am a man, mm-hmm. as opposed to a civil rights movement, ostensibly, that's rooted in Black Lives Matter. Like, yeah. one is an appeal for kind of equal standing on the basis of your race, the other on the basis of human dignity. And only one of those things, in my estimation, is remotely credible. And can we get back there? I'm a child of the 80s and 90s. Like, I remember Michael Jackson's, like, it doesn't matter if you're black or white.
1: Yeah, yeah.
2: Like, that was the sentiment that I was reared within, and it's never left me. I have to imagine that most people kind of have a general orientation in that direction. And honestly, just learning to think in a more sophisticated way about human difference is something that takes a bit of practice. But I do think we can get there. I believe it is
1: the difference we go through. The world goes through these, you know, these cycles of from the me to the we.
2: Mm-hmm.
1: And every time we get into the we, we're in trouble.
2: Yeah.
1: You know, too much me is also trouble. But, you know, the balance is where we should be. But you get into this collectivism.
2: Yes.
1: And it just destroys everything.
2: Yeah.
1: And we are the one. And you could argue that, you know, I mean, our founders even said it when, you know, after the Articles of Confederation, too much me.
2: Mm-hmm.
1: You know, need a little bit more of the we. But, you know, that's what made us different. That's why I'm going over to England to speak at Oxford University, and then also with Tommy Robinson. And my message is going to be over there is, I don't know who you are. You know who Americans are if they believe in the Declaration of Independence, because we're about the individual. Europe can become about the collective quickly.
2: Mm-hmm.
1: And I don't care what side you're on. If you're looking at the collective, you can be a grave danger. You can say, oh, we're for free speech and all that stuff. But if you're for the collective, I want nothing to do with you.
2: Yeah.
1: You know?
2: Yeah. Can I commend something to you, Glenn? I'm moved to do it. I don't know if you're familiar. I suspect you're familiar with John Steinbeck. I don't know if you're familiar with East of Eden, which is just like one of the greatest books in the English language.
1: Never read it.
2: It's a wonderful novel.
1: I've never read it.
2: Chapter 13 of East of Eden. You could pick it up, just read that by itself. Like, has this extraordinary defense of individualism and this kind of warning against collectivism that is baked into a nonfiction book. And I think it is perhaps like one of the most compelling, like, beautiful things that you can read on this topic. And I would just commend it to everyone in the audience. Like, go find it, read it, meditate on it for a bit, because I think you're absolutely right. Like, there is a kind of current of it. It comes back every once in a while. And it is uniquely dangerous in ways that people just seem to not appreciate. And the various guises it arrives in are often different. Sometimes it's more nationalist. Yeah. Sometimes it's more ethnic. Yeah. Sometimes it's explicitly racial.
1: Whatever it is,
2: it takes us away from being able to recognize the dignity of the individuals. And something I say pretty regularly is, if we fail to see one another as individuals, I think we meaningfully fail to see one another at all.
1: Yeah, yeah. Can I ask you about, I was talking to somebody just the other day. We were here in New York, and somehow or another Kanye came up. And I said, I've never been, and I know you're a big fan of Kanye, I've never known my entire relationship, you know, as a person just watching, what's right? Because I went from indifference to, wow, this guy really is the real deal, to, oh my gosh, look how brave he is, to, holy cow, he's terrifying. Oh my gosh, he may be insane and terribly alone, to now maybe he's on recovery, and I don't know if any of those are right. I don't know who the guy is.
2: Yeah.
1: Who is he?
2: I'll say this. I've been a fan of Kanye's for as long as I can remember, perhaps for as long as he's been making music professionally. And I recently interviewed Nico Ballesteros, who's a young guy who made this documentary called In Whose Name about Kanye. And it really kind of tracks several incredibly important years of his life right before his most recent break. It pretty much ends with that DEF CON tweet that he sent out, which was a pretty bad moment. And as a Kanye West fan, you've had your ups and your downs. You know, George Bush doesn't care about black people. Cringe at that. Mm-hmm. But what I think is undeniable is that he has suffered from profound mental illness, and it has contributed to a lot of the kind of eccentric, if I'm going to be generous, and really malignant behavior that he's engaged in over the years. And I think that that history of mental illness combined with what I think most people just don't really appreciate, like how deranging stardom is. Like to be on a pedestal, to be surrounded by people who, for all intents and purposes, are kind of sycophants. They're yes men. They want to tell you that you're great at all times. You don't know who you can really trust. They all depend on you for their lifestyle. In his case, he at least had a family who he had married into, and there seemed to be a real affection there. Certainly the behind the scenes stuff that I've seen suggests as much, but he was unwell. And at the moment, I'm hoping the recovery that he seems to be having is real. And that's just because I can't imagine not hoping for someone to find their way back to sanity, to find their way back to normalcy for the sake of his children, for the sake of, you know, the many, many fans who have been kind of impacted, but also just for his sake. I would love for him to find like peace and happiness and to be able to produce music without like helping to promote this contempt and enmity for other people on the basis of their religious beliefs or race.
1: I have to tell you, I don't know how far you're going on the, you know, the destabilizing factor of fame. That doesn't account necessarily for as far as he went. That's something else.
2: Agreed.
1: However, I will go with you on, especially somebody like Kanye, you know, fame, it's golden or velvet handcuffs. They want you handcuffed to what you do because you are a cash cow. And so you can't trust anyone around you because all they want is your next performance. That's all they want. And or they want, you know, a piece of it or whatever. And it would be a horribly lonely place, especially if you are sick, because they'll just go right with you to the gates of hell.
2: Yeah.
1: Nobody's going to stand up and go, you're wrong, and, you know, risk you're going to kick them out of the gravy train, or you're not going to get the next album. You're not going to get whatever.
2: Yeah.
1: Scary.
2: Yeah. And again, I should say very clearly that none of this is about excusing his worst behavior at all. I think the key word here is empathy and trying to imagine how people end up in the position that they're in and how in some circumstances, but for the grace of God, you may have found yourself there is always worthwhile. And I think rooting for people to meaningfully recover, to regain their health, to become a contributing good member of the community that they're a part of. Again, I can't not be optimistic and hopeful for that.
1: I tell you, this is such an adult conversation. I don't know America. You know what I mean? America does not like adult conversations right now. Everything has to be. Some of us don't.
2: Yeah.
1: Some of, you know, just has to be so black and white. Trump is, I mean, we could be in, I don't, if conservatives or people who do not look at the collective that want the Constitution and the Declaration, and I include progressive Republicans in as enemies as well, if we don't win in 2028, it's coming back with a vengeance. This left, they'll eat their young. And it scares the hell out of me. What do you see for the Republicans? Because they just blow their feet off with shotguns every day. They're so worthless. What do you see coming as the next phase? Trump is leaving. As much as they want to say he's going to run again, he's not.
2: He's not running again.
1: He's not running again.
2: Yeah.
1: So what comes next?
2: He's leaving the stage, and he's leaving in a way that is just more uncertain than kind of any presidency that I can remember. Like, it's not clear that J.D. Vance is the heir apparent, and you know, Marco Rubio is perhaps on equal standing with him in terms of the potential for someone to assume the mantle of MAGA.
1: No,
2: but even that seems pretty uncertain. And at the moment, the infighting within the conservative movement is pretty extraordinary to observe, particularly amongst the kind of commentariat.
1: Yeah, I know.
2: And I have a difficult time. I was hoping you could illuminate this for me in terms of helping me understand like what is creating it. But it does seem not disconnected from the fact that there just is not a clear, obvious power center in the party for kind of a post-Trump world. And at the moment, I think conservatives are focused on the midterms. I think they know that the House, almost certainly something that they'll probably lose. The Senate is it's less likely that they lose that, but it's at least up for grabs, which was kind of unimaginable 2 years ago. So it's a very disconcerting circumstance. I think that the country is well served by having two healthy political parties, and at the moment they just don't have that.
1: Neither of them are healthy.
2: Yeah, they don't have that. And I wouldn't say, you know, that most left of center people don't have an appreciation for the Constitution or individualism.
1: I hope you're right.
2: But there is an extremist kind of derangement that had a hold of the party for a while.
1: And I think it still does. For the left, still has that party at a choke point. And I think there is a growing movement on the right that scares the hell out of me just as much. You know, that there's that, you know, that the Enlightenment was the big mistake.
2: Right.
1: You're like, wait.
2: The post-liberal right. Yeah.
1: We're going back to candles? What are you talking about?
2: Please no.
1: I mean, that is crazy.
2: Yeah.
1: It's crazy.
2: Yeah.
1: That's terrifying.
2: No, it's really frustrating. And I would love to think that we just kind of find our way through this, but it's a really disconcerting moment for the country in a lot of respects. And I do think that the important thing, though, is kind of what we were talking about earlier in this conversation, like talking about first principles again, helping younger people in particular understand like why free expression is the essential right for a free society. You simply cannot be free if you don't have that.
1: I just keep thinking that it's going to come back around. You know what I mean? That it's just going to come back around. But these were new principles 250 years ago.
2: Yes.
1: And they're still new. People go over Europe. They think they have what America has. They don't.
2: Yeah.
1: You know, we think that they're just as free as we are. They don't have the Bill of Rights.
2: That's exactly right.
1: It's completely different. And it's scary because, no, these are not self-evident truths.
2: That's right.
1: Anymore.
2: That's right.
1: They're just not.
2: Yeah. And defending it is a forever war.
1: Yeah.
2: Yeah.
1: It's so great to have you.
2: It's wonderful to talk to you, Len.
1: Yeah.
2: Appreciate you.
1: Anytime. Thank you.
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1: I want to go to something. Ricky, you brought this to the table. It might be a good fit here. Correct me if I'm wrong.
35: Yeah, it's a Cut 5 of Bette Midler. What I wanted to know was, are we at a place in America where we can laugh about Hollywood singing, Kumbaya, fascist stuff, or should we be concerned about this movement? Because the guy who tried to kill Trump and his officials was apparently inspired by mainstream Democrats, and folks would consider Bette, I guess, to be goofy but still mainstream.
1: Yeah, so she's made a new music video against fascists. Here's a clip.
36: All you fascists bow to lose. All you fascists bow to lose.
1: So here's the problem with this. This is exactly what I'm talking about. It is time for decent people to stop saying those things. We disagree on policies. I don't want to put anyone in a camp, and I will stand with you against anyone who tries to put you in a camp. Will you do the same? Will you do the same for the other side? If so, then you love America, you love freedom, and we should get together and stand together. Stop all of this. The time for this is way over. Stop it. Jason, we have not had a chance to talk about Iran at all. Can you give me an update on Iran? 60 seconds.
0: Yeah, it looks like the administration is not giving in to what the Iranians are saying their new plan, you know, their new 10-point plan is, whatever it is.
1: It sounds like they said they'll open it up just what was it

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14: We could see a bit of rain to kick off the work week. Mostly cloudy this afternoon, high 75. Some clouds overnight, low 50. Sunny on Monday before a slight chance of thunderstorms in the afternoon, high 81. Monday night, a 50% chance of showers, low 48. A slight chance of rain continues on Tuesday. I'm Elaine Lee Irvin.
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18: I'm Scott Peterson, and I approve this message.
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0: So all the GIs come home, and what did we do? What did we do? We built. We built entire communities almost overnight. I don't know if you've ever heard of Levittown, but Levittown is a great example. Homes were built like cars on an assembly line. Homes were built in days, not months. Days. Can you imagine? I'm building something now in Florida. I'm building a new building in Florida. I'm hoping that I can have just the permitting done by this summer. And that's Florida, one that is not a problem. The GI Bill made the financing available. Millions of veterans, they served their country, they came back. The interstate highway system opened up the land that had never been reachable before. And perhaps most importantly, the government got out of the way. The government made it easy to build. So what happened? Prices rose at first because everybody needed a home, and then they stabilized because supply caught up with demand. That's how markets are supposed to work. Now, fast forward to today. We have a shortage again. But this time, are we unleashing builders? No, we're restraining them. Are we expanding supply? No, we're constraining it. Instead of saying yes, like Donald Trump just did with the oil, drill, baby, drill, build, baby, build. Instead of that, we say not here, not here, not here. And then we act surprised when prices skyrocket. This is why the most important number is not the price of a home. It is the ratio between a home price and income. In 1960, the average cost was 2 times the average annual income. Today, it's over 5 times. That's the difference between opportunity and exclusion. That's the difference between a young family starting a life and one stuck renting indefinitely. So when your kids ask, how did your parents do it? How do you do it? The honest answer is this. We lived in a country that believed in building, a country that saw the problem and solved it with action, not obstruction. We were actually trying to make people's lives better because we cared about the individual person, not the planet over people. We cared for the planet, but we also cared for people. The country believed that growth was good, expansion was good, opportunity was something that you created, not something that you rationed. And somewhere along the way, that whole mindset of America changed. We didn't lose the land. We didn't lose the resources. We've lost the will. And until that changes, this doesn't get fixed. The American dream is not dead. We've just been lied about what it actually is. Some of us are being lied to because they say there's no way out. We're never going to be able to do it. You're lying because we're Americans. We solve problems. We build. That's who we are. We're builders. That's the difference between America and the rest of the world. We build. We invent our way out of these problems, but that's not what's happening. And then the other half of the problem is the lie that just keeps continuing, that you're not going to be able to live the American dream. Well, what is the American dream? Because if you want to live the way your parents did, it's not in a 2,500 square foot house. That's new. And that's not even what people are even really hoping for. They want to live in a 5,000 square foot house or a 10,000 square foot house. The American dream was never about a mansion. And so anybody who is watching life on Facebook or on TikTok or on Instagram, that's not real life. That's not. The American dream is about freedom and opportunity and hard work and faith and building a life with the people that you love, not in a homeless shelter, but not necessarily in a home that is built just to impress. Let's remember what it means to actually be happy. Don't confuse social media with reality.
2: Glenn Beck will be back.
0: Picture this. 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
23: News. I'm Jamal Usman. Here's what's happening. President Trump has announced Project Freedom, an effort to reopen the Strait of Hormuz. He says that countries from all over the world have asked the U.S. to help free their ships from the strait. He said, quote, for the good of Iran, the Middle East, and the United States, we have told these countries that we will guide their ships safely out of these restricted waterways. The president says the effort will start on Monday. Meantime, Georgia Democratic Senator Raphael Warnock reacts to the Supreme Court ruling about Louisiana and racial gerrymandering on CBS's Face the Nation.
24: We will see a devastating impact as a result of this, and now more than ever, we've got to stand up and fight for our democracy.
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0: Glenn Beck program. James Comey was indicted on the seashell thing. We'll get into this here in a second. First, here's how he responded. Cut to.
1: This time about a picture of seashells on a North Carolina beach a year ago. And this won't be the end of it. But nothing has changed with me. I'm still innocent. I'm still not afraid. And I still believe in the independent federal judiciary. So let's go. But it's really important that all of us remember this is not who we are as a country. This is not how the Department of Justice is supposed to be.
0: Shut up.
1: And the good news is we get closer every day to restoring those values.
0: Yeah. Okay, great. Good for you. All right. I want to make sure I'm consistent. Can you check with Glenn AI, Ricky? If you check with Glenn AI to see.
2: It was one of the first things I did this morning. I knew we were going to have to talk about this story, and I want to know what you said back when this initially came out in 2025. You said at first you didn't think Comey meant kill him, and you interpreted it as getting him out of office. That was very, very generous of you. But then you heard Tulsi Gabbard talk about how he actually may have violated the law, and you kind of changed course, and you said that he has spent his career prosecuting the mob. He knows exactly what 86
0: means. So that's the way I remember it. I remember at first saying 86, because I believe 86 it came from something in New York. I'm pulling this way out of my butt. Something in New York during Prohibition. And one street address on one side was like 125th, and on the other side of the block, it was like 86. And it meant get out of that door, go 86 it. So go through the 86 exit because the cops are coming in to the other exit. And so I interpreted it more like that. But then I remember hearing Tulsi Gabbard talk about it, and she talked about him with the mob and how the mob uses 86. That is the order to kill. And I adjusted and was like, well, no, he's not more of a historian. He's more of a prosecutor with the mob. He would know exactly what that means. Okay, so I'm still there. He knew what that meant. This whole innocent bullcrap, okay? But now let's look at what he was indicted on. Here are the charges. Count one, threatening the president, a violation of U.S. Code 18-871-8. I'm not going to read all these codes. It makes it a crime to knowingly and willfully make a threat to take the life of or inflict bodily harm on the president of the United States. Is that what he did? Is that what he did? You got to go back to the Vietnam War. The Supreme Court, there was a kid. This is Jonathan Turley pointed this out the other day. There was a kid in the Vietnam War who said, if they give me a rifle to fight and I have the opportunity, the first one I'll shoot is LBJ. Okay. And the Supreme Court said that wasn't a violation. If that wasn't a violation, certainly seashells is not. And I'm not saying that's right or wrong. I'm just saying that's where the court decided with LBJ, and we were living in exactly the same kind of thing. People had been killed, et cetera, et cetera. Count two, transmitting a threat in interstate foreign commerce. I love this one. This prohibits knowingly transmitting via Instagram, which crosses state lines, a communication containing a threat to injure or kill another person. The indictment uses similar reasonable recipient language as above. Maximum penalty is up to 10 years, 5 years for each count. Now, this is not going to make me popular with you today, but that's okay. My job is to tell you what I think and how I'm looking at it, and I'm not here to convince you of anything. I'm just here to tell you this is what I think. And this is not going to be popular with people who are sick and tired, because I am too, sick and tired of these people getting away with anything. And you know what? You could make a case to me that going after Al Capone for income tax was the right thing to do. But I wish we could get people on actual things that they did and not income tax. But I don't think this is income tax. I don't think you can prove anything. Now, let me say this. Jason, what did I say earlier this morning when I first came in, we first talked about this? It's important that I preface it, and I didn't. So let me do it now. It is important that I preface it with what we know right now. For them to file this indictment with the seashell picture seems pretty light. You know what I mean? That seems like anybody in the office would go, yeah, that's not going to work. That's not going to hold. That'll be rejected immediately. So with what we other things that are in the indictment that we don't know of, and is there any indication of that, Jason?
3: A little bit. The acting attorney general did say that it's up to the government to prove this basically through receipts. So he acknowledged that this is, you know,
0: there are receipts coming.
3: That's what it sounded like, that there's more to come.
0: Okay. So here's my feeling on this. If there's more to come, there's really nothing to debate. We shouldn't be arguing with each other about this right now. We should watch and see what's coming. Why borrow trouble? Why argue with each other? Why call each other traitor and names and you're just against this or you're just for this? Stop. We don't have all of the facts yet. Let's see this play out. My initial take, if this is all they have, is two. One, it won't hold up constitutionally. And two, I'm not a fan of Pam Bondi. By any stretch of the imagination, am I a fan of Pam Bondi? I think Pam Bondi was, an empty skin suit walking around. Okay? What did she do? What did she do? Now, we have this new acting attorney general who's coming in, and all of a sudden, we're starting to see things. We're starting to see action. Okay? I want to see real action. I don't want, it doesn't help us make the case that these guys are bad by going after these kinds of things, okay, the shells. I want, if this is the best the FBI has on Comey, we're in trouble. That means nobody's done anything. If this is what you're like, we can get him on this, what do you say we try this one? We're in trouble, okay? They haven't done jack. This could be a attorney general that or a guy who's acting as attorney general and wants the job saying, oh, I'm going to throw everything at them. I'll throw everything. And I'm for throwing everything at them and seeing what sticks. But I wouldn't have started with this. I would have added this on top of all the other things. You know what I mean? I wouldn't have started with, and now we got you. Now we got the real heavy guns out. We're going to start with the seashells. So that bothers me.
2: Can I pose a theory?
0: Yeah.
2: Do you remember when they threw everything at Trump administration officials?
0: Yes.
2: And while they didn't get them on real crimes, they got them on some easy things, and they got people to talk and squirm. Brennan is under investigation right now. Do you think it's possible they're using this as a way to get Comey to talk and pit him against Brennan?
0: I don't think Brennan... I mean, I don't think there's a true legal scholar that would look at this and say, I don't know, that's real trouble. I think there's there are legal scholars out there that might go, I don't know, you can give it a whirl. But there's nobody that says that's trouble. And you're not going to get anybody to flip unless they think you're serious. I've got you. That's the difference between this and what happened with Fauci yesterday. Explain what happened with Fauci's cohort yesterday.
3: Yeah. Fauci's right-hand man basically was it looks like he's caught red-handed in his FOIA communications, saying that, you know, basically doing exactly what they need to do, looking like they need to do exactly what they need to do to avoid any kind of scrutiny or get around FOIA. So whatever we want to talk about that, you know, it could be damaging to our narrative, we got ways to talk
0: to
3: about
0: it,
3: to get around
0: so
3: it.
0: So that one is... That one to me is, oh, I'm coming for you. The federal government has you saying these things. That would scare the living bat crap out of me. Mm-hmm. If I'm James Comey and I see the seashell thing, I'm like, okay, go ahead. Go ahead. It's going to make my life a pain in the ass, but I'm not going to prison on that. If I am Fauci's number two guy, I look at that and go, I could be going to jail for a very long time. And they're going after him because they're saying to him, I can guarantee you, they're saying to him, we have you dead to rights. You're going away for a very, very long time. Now, there is something we can do to lessen that. You could start giving us more dirt on people. You can give us access to these things because you obviously know how the whole thing, they're trying to get him to flip. I can't imagine. I'm sure they would want to get Comey to flip, but I don't think they're going to get him to flip, especially on this. Now, let me add one more story into the mix. Jason, what happened in Minnesota?
3: So they had about 20 plus raids, you know, pertaining to the Leering Center type organizations.
0: Is that just not the perfect thing to the leering? They're leering. Okay.
3: But yeah, it seems to be the start of this anti-fraud task force actually getting down and doing something about it.
0: That is really good. And that's led by this new attorney general as well. I'm telling you, I could be wrong on this, but if I'm President Trump, look at what he did as soon as this war started. Hey, Marco, you come on over with me. We're working on the war thing. Okay. You be the guy who's working on the war thing with me. If it works, it's going to be good for you. At the same time, we know that there's a split and people are not going to, I think this shows how smart Donald Trump is. At the same time, we know there's going to be a split in MAGA. I don't understand it. I don't get it. But there's a split in MAGA. So, JD, I know you have some concerns about it. I'm not going to throw you under the bus. I want you to express your concerns. Keep it nice. Otherwise, you're a fat loser. But you go ahead and express those concerns. I'm not going to drag you into this in case it goes poorly. But here's what I want to do. I'm going to give you a real task force, because when it comes to the election, people will forget a lot of things. They will forget and they will forgive. They will not forgive you for not paying attention to them. If they feel this administration has abandoned them and is no longer responding to them, it's just all about oil and the gas and all of this stuff, they are not going to have any patience for it at all. Donald Trump has taken and said to J.D. Vance, go get the fraud. Go get him in Minnesota. More importantly, go get it in California. You get that fraud and you start nailing that. You start putting people away. A, you're going to start feeling good about the government's doing stuff and putting bad guys away. You're also going to go, hey, thank God somebody is looking out for the little guy and not giving all of our money away to all these fraudsters. And the guy who's doing it is going to be running for president of the United States. It's a brilliant move. I think that's what he's doing. So, fraud in Minnesota, great move from our assistant attorney general, our acting attorney general. The Comey thing, let's just watch to see if they have anything else. I think that clears all of this up and lets people who are MAGA, people who believe in Donald Trump, keep their values, keep their principles, not be somebody who's out for blood and just headhunting, but demanding actual justice using actual law. I think that's a win.
4: Where you're from doesn't matter nearly as much as how you treat folks.
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0: Warning, you are in a vomit zone. The following may make you actually vomit.
2: And need duct tape.
0: Quote, if you commit fraud in Minnesota, you're going to get caught. And that's exactly what we saw today. We catch criminals when state and federal agencies share information. Joint investigations work, and securing justice depends on it. Governor Tim waltz.
1: Oh, gosh.
0: Right?
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0: Oh, my gosh.
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0: To that. Listen to that. You commit fraud, you're going to get caught. Yes, you will. We catch criminals when state and federal agencies share information. Yeah, like ICE, maybe, you piece of garbage. Joint investigations work. Yes. And securing justice depends on it. This guy, he stepped aside and let these guys in so he doesn't go to jail. I hope, if the evidence shows it, he rots in jail. I want to leave you with something I found very funny. This is Erin Wexler about, she's a comedian, what she realized about liberals. Listen to this.
4: Growing up in New York, I was always in rooms with liberals who just assumed I agree with them because I'm liberal passing. 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They think it's because they're forgiving us for being evil. But what they don't realize is we're forgiving them for being retarded.
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4: It's being called Project Freedom. Fox News, I'm Jim Osman. Here's what's happening. President Trump has announced an effort to reopen the Strait of Hormuz, and the president said it will happen starting Monday. He says countries around the world have been asking the U.S. to get their ships safely out of the strait. Fox's Alex Hogan reports.
5: Project Freedom will begin Monday morning, Middle Eastern time. And I'm fully aware that my representatives are having very positive discussions with the country of Iran and that these discussions could lead to something very positive for all. The ship movement is merely meant to free up people, companies, and countries that have done absolutely nothing wrong. They are victims of this circumstance.
4: The president was in Florida attending a golf tournament. Thousands are out of work and travelers are stranded after Spirit Airline closes. And now there are questions about the reason the Spirit CEO gave for why the airline is grounded. Here is Fox's Grinnell Scott.
6: Dave Davis, president and CEO of Spirit Airlines, said in his statement, even after reaching a restructuring deal in March that could have kept the low-cost airline flying, it was ultimately the, quote, sudden and sustained rise in fuel prices that led to Spirit's wind down. But on ABC's This Week, Secretary Duffy pointed to Spirit's two bankruptcy filings.
7: They were bleeding money, and so this was in the works for some time. They were going to have to liquidate.
6: Efforts are underway to refund customers for tickets already purchased. Flights began under the Spirit name in 1993. Grinnell Scott, Fox News.
4: The World Health Organization says a suspected virus outbreak on a cruise ship has killed three people and sickened at least three others. The virus is a disease transmitted by mice or other rodents, and there's no treatment for it. 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